0: issues for the country. From WAMU and NPR in Washington, this is 1A. In for Jen White. Today on 1A, the Supreme Court's packed docket, 20 cases are left in front of the court with only weeks left in its term. Decisions are still expected on birthright citizenship and temporary protected status, which could have seismic effects on families and immigration law. Also, presidential power, transgender athletes, and mail-in ballots. We talk through the cases with our experts, what's at stake for you, and what these decisions could mean for the court's relationship with the president. That's all coming up after these headlines.
1: Live from NPR News in Washington, I'm Ryland Barton. President Trump says now that the Iran deal is done, he will turn his focus to Ukraine. NPR's Franco Ordonez says Trump plans another meeting with the Ukrainian president during the G7 summit.
2: President Trump spoke to the Ukrainian leader Volodymyr Zelensky during a meeting with G7 leaders about the war in Ukraine. Trump and Secretary of State Marco Rubio also spoke separately with Zelensky. Trump told reporters it was a very good meeting and that he planned to meet with Zelensky again.
3: Look, Russia should make a deal. Russia's lost tremendous amounts of people, and so is Ukraine.
2: Trump said that now with the Iranian deal signed, he can now focus more on the Russian war in Ukraine. He added that he would do whatever he could. He said earlier he spoke with Russian President Vladimir Putin. He also said the U.S. would soon be able to reimpose sanctions on Russia, which were eased during the Iranian war. Franco Ordonez, NPR News, Evian, France.
1: Vice President J.D. Vance went on ABC talk show The View today to promote his new book. The show's six hosts peppered him with questions about the administration's policies as well as how his faith squares with those policies. NPR's Danielle Kurtzleben reports Vance was interviewed for most of the hour-long show.
4: Host Ana Navarro asked Vance about Trump's recent comment that he, quote, loves the inflation.
5: What he said, Anna, what he said is that he loves the fact that the inflation is going to come down when this war is over. That's not what he said.
4: The hosts were broadly critical of the administration and also asked Vance about the Epstein files and the Trump administration's deportation tactics. Vance's new book is called Communion, Finding My Way Back to Faith, and is about his conversion as an adult to Catholicism. While many politicians write books as preludes to presidential runs, Vance has not yet declared his 2028 intentions. Danielle Kurtzleben, NPR News.
1: The slump in the housing market continues. NPR's Scott Horsley reports on the latest home construction numbers from the Commerce Department.
6: Home builders broke ground on almost 16% fewer homes in May than they did the month before. Most of that slowdown was in apartment construction. The drop in single-family starts was less than 2%. Building permits, which are seen as a guide to future construction, were down less than 1%. A survey by the National Association of Home Builders shows builders' confidence remains weak. Rising mortgage rates are not helping with the housing slump. Horsley, NPR News, Washington.
1: Election results in Alabama, Oklahoma, and Georgia today will further test President Trump's influence in Republican primaries. Among Democrats, the primaries hinge on long-standing divides between the far left and moderates as the party tries to chart the best path forward to November. And in Washington, D.C., voters are picking nominees for mayor and congressional delegate as President Trump tries to transform the federal district. Stocks closed mixed today. The S&P 500 slipped more than 0.5%, though it was nearly evenly split between rising and falling stocks. This is NPR. President Trump's attorney for the 2020 campaign in Wisconsin and two former aides have all pleaded not guilty to felony forgery charges for their roles in a fake elector scheme designed to overturn Trump's loss in the swing state. The Wisconsin fake electors case is moving forward even as others in the battleground states of Michigan and Georgia have faltered. This summer's wildfire season for Idaho and Montana is predicted to be hotter than normal, according to the NOAA Climate Prediction Center. Lauren Patterson reports on how fire managers are using AI cameras for early fire detection.
7: Out in the remote forests and mountains of Idaho, dozens of AI cameras are acting as digital lookout towers for fires. Kane Steinbrecher is the chief fire warden of the Clearwater Potlatch Timber Protective Association. He says the cameras have been getting better at detecting fires every year.
8: So it takes a picture every couple of minutes, a full 360 panoramic photograph, and it compares it to the one that it took previously, scans it for any kind of anomaly that may be out there.
7: A person double checks anything flagged by the camera before emergency resources are sent out. Steinbrecher says last season, the cameras caught 6 fires early, and he's hoping for a safe season this year. For NPR News, I'm Lauren Patterson in Orofino, Idaho.
1: The nation's infant mortality rate dropped to a new all-time low in 2025, below 5.4 infant deaths per 1,000 live births. The decline translated to hundreds of fewer infant deaths per year. While the U.S. rate has decreased over the decades, it has remained higher than other high-income countries. You're listening to NPR News from Washington.
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0: This is 1A. I'm Nyla Boodoo in for Jen White. The Supreme Court has a stacked docket of high-profile cases to decide and only weeks left in its term. Some of the 20 remaining cases can have seismic effects for years to come. We're expecting decisions soon on immigration. The court is considering birthright citizenship, a nearly 160-year legal precedent that says those born in the U.S. are citizens. And a huge case that could have implications for the November elections. The court is deciding whether mail-in ballots should be counted if they arrive after Election Day. Also ahead are decisions about transgender athletes and the president's ability to fire the heads of independent agencies. We'll get into all of that and what these decisions could mean for you. Here helping us through all of it is Leah Littman, the co-host of the podcast Strict Scrutiny and professor of law at the University of Michigan Law School. She's also the author of Lawless, How the Supreme Court Runs on Conservative Grievance, Fringe Theories, and Bad Vibes. The paperback version comes out today with a new section. Leah, welcome back. Congratulations on the paperback.
10: Thanks so much for having me.
0: Also with us is Jeffrey Rosen, the CEO Emeritus of the National Constitution Center. He's also a law professor at George Washington University and host of the podcast, The Blessings of Liberty. Hi, Jeff. It's always great to have you with us as well.
11: Great to be here.
0: And we'd love to hear from you listening. What cases are you most anticipating hearing from the court and why? Do you have questions about these issues? You can email us at 1A@WAMU.org. Jeff, let's start with the timing. We've got 20 decisions left. When are you expecting to get the next batches of decisions? When does the term typically end?
11: The term typically ends around the end of June. Sometimes it goes into the first days of July. We could have new decisions any day next week, but timing is impossible to predict. No one knows exactly when the term will end, so let's not try to game this out.
0: On Monday, the court did announce they would agree to hear 3 more cases. Jeff, quickly, is there anything to note about those new cases?
11: Yes, they are interesting in a couple of ways. Of course, they won't hear them until next year. But the first ones involve hearings for non-citizens in immigration detention, which is obviously relevant to some of the cases they're hearing this year. That's a case involving a green card holder from the Dominican Republic who's taken into custody. And the question is, when someone's detained for a long time, do you have to have a hearing? Other cases involve the question of the constitutionality of 6-person juries. The court has upheld them in the past, but they're being challenged now on the grounds that new decisions call them into question. And the final cases involve post-conviction relief for people who've been convicted and the degrees to which they can appeal their cases. So 3 important cases to be heard next year.
0: Leah, anything to note from those 3?
10: I think that the big case is the one Jeff noted, namely the challenge to whether the federal government can continue to detain people for fairly prolonged periods of time without bond, that is, determining whether there was a sufficient need to detain that individual. The court's earlier case that suggested the federal government could continue to detain people without bond was actually based on false statistics that the Department of Justice had submitted to the court, indicating that the detentions were often quite short, when in fact, later statistics revealed they were often lengthy.
0: Leah, how unusual is it to leave so many big decisions with only weeks left of the term? How many years are we at this point at the end of summer term anxiously awaiting what's going to happen?
10: It's not unusual for everyone to be waiting until the end of June for the Supreme Court's biggest cases. That often drags out until the end of June, and they are packed in to the end of June. I do think that the court has held, or we are waiting on, a relatively large number of cases for the final potential 2 weeks of the term. The court has 20 cases left, perhaps 19 opinions in 2 weeks, and that's an awful lot of cases for assault to be waiting on.
0: Before we get to all of those, Jeff, can I ask about two big decisions that's already been handed down by the court, one weakening the Voting Rights Act and the other striking down Trump's tariffs? In response, the president called out two justices by name in a social media post, writing, quote, "Maybe Neil and Amy just had a really bad day, but our country can only handle so many decisions of that magnitude before it breaks down and cracks," end quote. Jeff, what did you learn from these decisions and how the court may be handling pressure from the president?
11: Well, in calling out Justices Gorsuch and Barrett, the president was obviously referring to the tariffs case. He criticized the six justices in the majority, saying they should be absolutely ashamed. And he called, in particular, Justices Gorsuch and Barrett an embarrassment to their families and to one another. In fact, it was a great example of those justices being true to their principles. In Justice Gorsuch's case, his textualist principles, where he wrote a really interesting concurrence, which one of the most important concurrences about executive power that we've seen for a long time, suggesting that the president's power is at its lowest ebb when it's not supported by clear constitutional text. And Justice Barrett, too, who's proved to be quite pragmatic repeatedly, wrote an extremely thoughtful opinion. The voting rights case is very different. It was the culmination of a long-standing effort to gut the Voting Rights Act, which began with Shelby County, which struck down Section 5. And what was so significant about this decision, which essentially eviscerated Section 2 of the Voting Rights Act as amended in 1982, is it went directly contrary to the explicit intentions that Congress expressed. Congress in 1982 said, our whole purpose in passing this amendment is not to require evidence of discriminatory intent before you can have a voting act's violation, but instead to prohibit changes that have discriminatory effect. And the court essentially said, we don't care about Congress's intent. We're going to construe this act to mean the opposite and to require intent. And some thought it was to avoid striking it down because some justices think you're not allowed to be race conscious at all. Huge effects on both on our elections and on when and whether you're allowed to draw districts for the benefit of minorities. And for many people, that was the old Roberts Court, as opposed to the tariffs case, which some hope will be the first of several cases, and we're about to discuss them, ruling against the president. So this really is the year where we're going to find out in the next 2 weeks whether that tariffs case was an anomaly or whether it was the beginning of a real willingness to challenge the president in important cases.
0: I know we're going to talk about birthright citizenship, and I see we have a lot of emails coming in about that. Please keep the emails coming to 1A@WAMU.org. But let's just stick with voting rights for a minute, Leah. And just, I wanted to also just add on to Jeff's point about going against the president. What have we seen with this court? We use the words unprecedented often to describe the Trump administration, but having the president show up, for example, in oral arguments, how have we seen the court respond to that, as well as the personal attacks he's made against some justices?
10: I think that the Supreme Court's posture toward the Trump administration has been unprecedented in several ways. Over the first 18 or so months, the administration had a near unbroken 20-some case winning streak on what is known as the Supreme Court's shadow docket. That is the set of cases that the court decides without oral argument or full briefing. And on the shadow docket, the court allowed the president and the administration to press forward with several significant policies that lower courts have concluded were illegal. That includes the attempted destruction of the Department of Education, the withholding of almost $1 billion in research funds from the National Institutes of Health research grants. That includes firing the heads of several independent agencies, including the Federal Trade Commission, as well as the Equal Employment Opportunity Commission. That includes the practice of federal immigration officers allegedly using race when they are stopping, detaining, and questioning people during federal immigration enforcement. And the list goes on. So in many different cases, the court has allowed the administration to exercise what have been unprecedented and sweeping assertions of executive authority.
0: That's Leah Littman, co-host of the podcast Strict Scrutiny. We're also speaking to Jeffrey Rosen, the CEO emeritus of the National Constitution Center. One of the most anticipated cases on the Supreme Court's docket is birthright citizenship. As I mentioned, President Trump made history by being the first president to sit in on oral arguments. Even so, the court seemed skeptical of the administration's case.
12: Having said all that, you do agree that that has no impact on the legal analysis before us?
13: I think it's, I'd quote what Justice Scalia said in his Hamdan dissent, where their interpretation has these implications that could not possibly have been approved by the 19th century framers of this amendment. I think that shows that they've made a mess, their interpretation has made a mess of the provision.
12: Well, it certainly wasn't a problem in the 19th century.
13: No, but of course, we're in a new world now, as Justice Alito pointed out to you, where 8 billion people are one plane ride away from having a child who's a U.S. citizen.
12: Well, it's a new world. It's the same Constitution.
0: That was Chief Justice John Roberts and Solicitor General John Sauer in April. One listener emails, I'm shocked that the Supreme Court would even hear the Trump administration's request about birthright citizenship, despite that this is a right clearly enshrined by the 14th Amendment. When we come back, we're going to talk a little bit more about that. Jeff, Leah, I would love for you to just start off the conversation by thinking about that listener question. You can keep the emails coming to 1A at WAMU.org. I'm Nyla Boodoo in for Jen White.

0: 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Tuesday on The Next Connections, Antiques Roadshow is coming to the Genesee Country Village and Museum on Wednesday. WXXI is partnering. It's a huge event, and it is sold out, I'm sorry to say. However, we've got the team from Antiques Roadshow on Connections on Tuesday. 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
3: This is 1A. I'm Nyla Boodoo in for Jen White. We're talking through the monumental cases on the Supreme Court's docket with only weeks left in its term. Here helping us through it, Leah Littman, professor of law at the University of Michigan. She's also the author of Lawless, How the Supreme Court Runs on Conservative Grievance, Fringe Theories, and Bad Vibes. The paperback version comes out today with a new section. We're also with Jeff Rosen, a law professor at George Washington University, and he's the author most recently of The Pursuit of Liberty, How Hamilton versus Jefferson Ignited the Lasting Battle Over Power in America. Leah, just before the break, we had a listener emailing asking why the Supreme Court is even hearing a request about birthright citizenship, because it's clearly enshrined to this listener's
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1: Plaintiffs in those cases ask the court to, when they determine that issue, to also just say, look, this executive order that lower courts had enjoined, which was the birthright citizenship order, is obviously illegal. And so we can, Supreme Court, effectively block the policy nationwide. The court opted not to do so, again, returning the case to the lower federal courts and then having it back up on the docket. Now, I think that the Supreme Court effectively had to take this case, given that they pressed the Solicitor General during the oral arguments in the nationwide injunction case, whether the Solicitor General would, in fact, appeal any lower court rulings that ruled against the administration up to the Supreme Court so that the Supreme Court would have the opportunity to resolve the matter for the entire country after the court told lower courts that they didn't have the power to block policies on a nationwide basis. So I think it's fair to suggest that the court should have, could have resolved this issue earlier and in a more straightforward fashion that affirmed just how outlandish the administration's views are. But given what they did, they effectively had to take this case.
2: Jeff, what did you gather from the oral arguments? We played a little bit of that audio before the break about how the court may be leaning here.
3: The oral argument suggested, most people think, that the court is likely overwhelmingly to reject the Trump administration's arguments, whether the decision is unanimous or 7-2, because Justices Thomas and Alito seem the most skeptical, it looks like the president will lose. Basically, it's been accepted since the 19th century that that phrase in the 14th Amendment, all persons born or naturalized in the United States and subject to the jurisdiction thereof, has very few exceptions. Wong Kim Ark said that those exceptions included the kids of diplomats who were here, as well as Native Americans, who at the time were not subject to the jurisdiction of the United States, although that was changed by law in 1924. And as a result, it's been unquestioned that citizenship in the United States comes from where you're born, not who your parents are. Now, the administration made a couple of unusual arguments. First, they really stressed the fact that Wong Kim Ark was a U.S. citizen and that the court had stressed that the ancient rule was that citizenship by birth within the territories requires allegiance and under the protection of the country. And the basic argument is that you have to have allegiance in order to receive protection and be considered a citizen. And if you're the kid of an undocumented alien, you don't have allegiance because you're not domiciled in the country. And a couple times in the argument, the question was, how important is it about domicile? Chief Justice Roberts stressed that the word appears frequently in the Wong Kim Ark decision. Justice Alito really stressed that too. But the really interesting action occurred in the briefs, where many conservative scholars argued that it's unquestionable that, as a matter of original public meaning, the people who framed and ratified the 14th Amendment thought that citizenship would go with soil rather than by birth. And the idea that jurisdiction depends on obedience and that the disobedience of a parent can be imputed to a child, scholars have argued, doesn't take account of the fact that former Confederate soldiers who were openly rejecting the authority of the United States nevertheless were considered citizens, because allegiance is considered a duty of citizenship, not a condition of it, as well as enslaved people who came here illegally, as well as the kids of gypsies who didn't have permanent domicile. So the historical evidence is really overwhelming that the conventional understanding is correct. The counter argument comes from a previously secret, undiscovered letter to President Andrew Johnson from a senator who later on the floor repudiated his view. So it's an unconventional argument. This

0: has been a consensus.
1: And it sounds like also, Jeff, yeah, it's interesting to hear all of the historical analogies there in that context. I think that's really helpful. Leah, can I just ask your thoughts on what you're gathering as well, like what you're anticipating hearing from the courts on this?
2: I also strongly believe that the court will invalidate the president's birthright citizenship order, which, as Jeff has explained, denies some people birthright citizenship, even though they were born in the United States, which just straightforwardly flies in the face of the text, history, and precedent governing the 14th Amendment. But I think that if and when the Supreme Court does that is when they tell the president he cannot unilaterally nullify a provision of the 14th Amendment, people should keep in mind that earlier this term, indeed in the last 2 months, the Supreme Court effectively allowed states to nullify other parts of the 14th Amendment and the 15th Amendment when they allowed states to move forward with using districting maps that lower courts had concluded intentionally discriminated against Black voters in violation of the clear terms of the 14th and 15th Amendments. So we should all feel a sense of relief when the Supreme Court doesn't allow the president to effectively read out a provision of the 14th Amendment, but we should also recognize that the court has been, I think, at best selective in its willingness to uphold the promises of the Reconstruction Amendments.
1: Leah, we got an email sort of similar to this that I wanted to ask you about. Peter in Pennsylvania emails, "I'm most interested in the court's ruling on birthright citizenship. If it accepts Trump's interpretation of the 14th Amendment, then what is it to stop them from ruling he can run for a third term under the 22nd Amendment?"
2: I mean, I think the short of it is nothing. If the court is so willing to ignore the plain text of the 14th Amendment, which again straightforwardly guarantees that all persons born and naturalized in the United States and subject to the jurisdiction thereof are citizens, doesn't actually guarantee that people born in the United States are citizens, then we should be really concerned that the court would be willing to read out other provisions of the Constitution that the president also decides he's not interested in upholding.
1: Let's go back to just the issue of birthright citizenship. Can I just ask Jeff this question we got from Greta in Arlington, who said, "Birthright citizenship does have flaws, which have become obvious in recent times. It encourages illegal immigration and birth tourism. These loophole problems could be reformed, but not by the Supreme Court. It's clearly an issue to be addressed by Congress, since it would require a constitutional amendment."
0: It's a great question. It did come up in the oral arguments. Chief Justice Roberts, however, challenged the Trump administration's emphasis on birthright citizenship, asking how common it actually is. The Solicitor General acknowledged that no one knows for sure how widespread it is. Roberts says whether he agreed that there were problems that birthright tourism might pose would have no impact on the legal analysis before us. And birth tourism, Roberts noted, wasn't a problem when the 14th Amendment was ratified in the 19th century. And that was when we got that really interesting clip that we heard where Sauer said we're living in a new world and Roberts said we may have a new world, we have the same constitution. That suggests that the birthright citizenship, or rather the birthright tourism question, won't be central to the court's analysis. They are going to focus on text, history, and tradition. And as the writer suggests, if it is a problem, and it's not even clear that it is based on the briefs, it's something for Congress to address.
1: Right. Keep the emails coming to 1A@WAMU.org. Of course, birthright citizenship isn't the only immigration case in front of the court right now. The justices are also deciding on the issue of temporary protected status. The Trump administration is attempting to end TPS for Syria and Haiti. Leah, what's at the heart of this issue?
2: I think at the heart of this issue is whether the president is going to have to comply with the statutes that Congress has passed in order to regularize and routinize the procedures for temporary protected status and ending that program. In these cases, the president ended temporary protected status for Haitian nationals after we all saw and heard the frankly gross and horrifying things that the president and his allies said about Haitian nationals during the campaign, including the false smear that there were communities of Haitian nationals eating the dogs and eating the cats in Ohio. So what these cases are asking the court to do is essentially not to blind themselves to the reality of why the president was attempting to end these temporary protected status programs. The other program, which is for Syrian nationals, the administration might have a stronger case insofar as conditions on the ground have changed in Syria, and that might merit revisiting the temporary protected status program. The problem, however, is it doesn't seem like or look like the administration actually meaningfully considered the facts when it decided to end the program, given that the almost whole of the record that the administration submitted that described the process it had reportedly undertaken to consider ending TPS was essentially a single email. And so these cases are about whether courts will enforce the statutes that apply to the temporary protected status program, or will instead say courts can't review whether the president has complied with the law.
1: That's Leah Littman, professor of law at the University of Michigan Law School. We're also with Jeff Rosen, who teaches at the George Washington University Law School. I'm Nyla Boodoo. You're listening to 1A. You can also join the conversation by emailing 1A at WAMU.org. Jay emailed, I was a DHS immigration program official for nearly a decade, and I'm very concerned about the upcoming Supreme Court immigration decisions. The decision about TPS includes about 300,000 Haitian immigrants. Trump is trying to force these U.S. residents to return to Haiti, although the U.S. State Department advises Americans to, quote, not travel to Haiti due to kidnapping, crime, terrorist activity, civil unrest, and limited health care. This is a sick, racist game on the administration's part. Trump wants to deport Black Haitians and others of color, but allow white South Africans to come here as refugees and have more immigrants from Norway. That's from Jay. Jeff, where do you think the Supreme Court's going to land on TPS?
0: On that question of whether the court will take cognizance of racial animus, Chief Justice Roberts, whose vote could be important, was skeptical. The challengers had invoked a 2018 decision, Trump v. Haiti, where they held that restrictions on immigrations from eight countries, which were predominantly Muslim, were grounded in racial animus. Here, however, Chief Justice Roberts suggested that the termination of Haiti's designation is plausibly related to the national interest and foreign policy justifications the secretary provided. The big question in the oral argument, and it was not clear after the argument which way the court was going to rule, was whether or not the government had to abide by appropriate procedures. The law professor representing the Syrian challenger said the secretary can terminate TPS, but he has to turn square corners and follow the rules Congress set. And simply arguing that a failure to follow rules was unreliable was something that the liberal justices in particular thought violated the statute. Justice Jackson said Congress has clearly required certain statutory steps to include consultation. And if you can't review that, then what is the what's the constraining effect of the statute? So there seemed to be broad consensus that even though courts may not be able to review the substance of the decisions, as Justice Kagan suggested, she said that's a different thing to say that all the procedures that the secretary is supposed to follow are themselves unreviewable. And again, not totally clear which way the court's going to come out, but as Leah and the questioners have suggested, huge implications on future immigration cases and on lots of people who are now in the United States.
1: Let's switch gears to another major case. This is about mail-in ballots, centered around a Mississippi law that allows the state to count mail ballots up to 5 days after Election Day. President Trump has blamed his 2020 loss in part to mail-in ballots as an issue he's repeatedly railed against, most recently about California's election.
3: You see that's what's happening in California. They're rigging the election. Now, maybe we caught him and maybe they won't be able to get away with it. They tried with me. They did it successfully the second time, the third time. We made it too big to rig. Too many votes. They couldn't do it. They can only go. They sort of gave up at about 9 or 7 when they got slaughtered with the votes that came in.
1: That was President Trump earlier this month. Trump has called mail-in ballots mail-in cheating, even though he has voted by mail himself. As recently as this year, the president voted by mail-in voting in Florida. Leah, what's your sense of the strength of this Supreme Court case?
2: I don't think there is a strong argument for the idea that federal law makes it illegal for states to continue to count ballots that are received after Election Day. That theory rests on a federal statute that merely declares the first Tuesday in November to be Election Day. But there are so many different election practices that don't happen on Election Day itself. The entire enterprise of absentee voting contemplates that voters will cast ballots not on Election Day. And no one is challenging the fact that states can continue to count ballots after Election Day so long as they are received on or by Election Day. So the entire theory, in my view, kind of rests on a house of cards. And part of the concern is if the court does indeed suggest or say that federal law prohibits states from counting ballots that are received after Election Day because of this statute establishing there is an Election Day, they would be inviting future challenges to absentee voting itself.
1: We're looking ahead to the biggest cases left before the Supreme Court with Leah Littman, co-host of the podcast Strict Scrutiny, and Jeffrey Rosen, the CEO emeritus of the National Constitution Center. Still to come, does the president have the power to fire the heads of independent agencies? And what's at stake in the case over transgender athletes? We'll be talking about all of that coming up. I'm Nyla Boodoo, in for Jen White. This is 1A.

0: People who go to prison lose rights, though they do keep the right to file a grievance. 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
1: That is a shocking betrayal of justice.
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4: Let's get back to our conversation on the Supreme Court's packed docket with only a few weeks left in its term. We're here with Leah Littman, co-host of the podcast Strict Scrutiny and professor of law at the University of Michigan, and Jeffrey Rosen, the CEO emeritus of the National Constitution Center and a law professor at the George Washington University Law School. And you, Robert, in Michigan emails, if the argument that it was a different world when the 14th Amendment was established, couldn't it also be said that was a different world, a time when arms were muskets, when the Second Amendment was established? Marvin adds, I find the argument concerning allegiance strange. Even if a person was clearly born to U.S. citizens on U.S. soil and no one can dispute their citizenship, that person can choose to have or not have allegiance to the U.S., and it won't change their citizenship. Jeff, do you want to comment on that?
5: Both great questions, and they point to the malleability of this new text, history, and tradition argument that the court is using a whole lot. It is very much at issue in the gun case, as the listener suggested, and the court sowed a lot of confusion by trying to require historical analogs for modern weapons that didn't exist in the at the time of the framing. And it also came up in the ballots case, where the claim was that in the 19th century, the casting of ballots and the counting of ballots tended to occur on the same day. That was the tradition. But the other side noted, well, it was during COVID that Mississippi changed its election law to allow mail-in ballots to be counted. And therefore, that new circumstance requires a new tradition. There was also a battle about whether or not Confederate soldiers were allowed to vote late and have their officers cast ballots. So the point is that history and tradition are extremely malleable. You can choose different traditions. Justice Kagan has accused the majority of playing a kind of historical whack-a-mole by shifting between text, history, and tradition to reach preferred results. And that's why the birthright citizenship case is so important, because as we've been discussing, there's such overwhelming agreement on text, history, tradition about the tradition of birthright citizenship, that's why people expect the court to recognize it.
4: A quick note about a decision that came down last week. On Thursday, the Supreme Court decided that Alabama cannot use nitrogen gas to execute a man facing the death penalty. Jeffrey Lee, a convicted murderer, was planned to be executed that day. The court rejected an appeal by state officials after the lower courts deemed the method unconstitutional, violating the Eighth Amendment's ban on cruel and unusual punishment. The court did not explain its reasoning. Lee's execution was delayed, but he still faces the death penalty. We've got a couple more big cases to go through. Let's talk about presidential power and independent agencies. The court is deciding on the president's ability to fire the head of independent agencies. This is after Trump attempted to oust both the Federal Reserve Governor Lisa Cook and commissioners at the FTC. Leah, what have justices signaled about which way they might rule on this?
6: I think all signs point to the Republican appointees issuing a ruling that declares the president must have the power to fire the heads of every single agency except for the Federal Reserve Board. That would effectively end independent agencies as we know it and hand the president sweeping powers to reshape and control these agencies. Given the news that the Department of Justice recently approved the merger between Paramount, Skydance, and Warner, I think the concern is the president would use that power over personnel to effectively order the agencies to scratch the back of companies that have scratched his and to gift them with various federal rewards, be it federal contracts, approvals for merger, or so on.
4: Jeff, what do you think this decision could mean more broadly when we're talking about presidential power?
5: Well, it could absolutely, in addition to the effects that Leah suggests, call into question most of the remaining independent agencies that have multi-member heads. The court is widely expected to overturn a case called Humphrey's Executor, which was decided unanimously in 1935. To hold that the Congress could impose limitations on the president's ability to fire Federal Trade Commission commissioners for inefficiency, neglect of duty, or malfeasance, and that this showed a congressional intent to create a body of experts who can gain experience by length of service who are independent of executive authority, except in its selection. If the court, as is expected, overturns Humphrey's Executor and holds that multi-member agencies are unconstitutional, it will call into question a significant check on executive power that many of the briefs argue go back to the time of the founding. And here's another case where the debate among the originalists is really interesting. Several scholars noted that James Madison himself supported the creation of an independent controller of the Treasury. Hamilton seems to have shifted his view on this question, but of course there wasn't a modern administrative state. And one of the central achievements of the progressive era was to create these independent agencies. Justice Louis Brandeis, who was who conceived of many of these agencies, insisted that the point of the Constitution wasn't efficiency, but liberty. And it was important to make agencies independent of the president to prevent the accumulation of executive power. The idea is that if these are struck down, now that the presidency has swelled under a theory called the unitary executive theory, and Congress is now supine and not imposing limits on the president, it would really make the president far more powerful than the framers intended. The court is expected to carve out an exception for the Federal Reserve, where Lisa Cook has been fired. Her firing is put on hold, and it may attempt to distinguish the Fed from other agencies, mostly on the grounds that it would be really bad for the economy if the president could undermine the independence of the Fed. There may be no more principled distinction than that. But it's for many justices, the future of the administrative state is what's at issue. They viewed these agencies as unconstitutional for a long time. And if they succeed, it'll really transform the shape of the federal government.
4: Leah, we heard Jeff talking about originalism. For those of us who are not Supreme Court watchers, what do we need to know about this? I think this is a phrase people throw around a lot. What should we be, and how does it apply to this specific term?
6: So originalism refers to a method of interpreting the Constitution, and it generally maintains that the Constitution means what it meant when it was originally adopted or ratified, be it in the 1700s or 1800s, when we're talking about different amendments, some of which were also adopted during the 1900s. And I think an important thing to understand about originalism is that it has many different variations and therefore is often quite manipulable. Sometimes originalists want to know, well, what did the people who drafted or ratified the amendment intend for it to mean? Did they intend for this amendment to prohibit segregated schools? Rather, other times, originalists are interested in more of the general meaning of the amendment. That is, not what the people specifically thought the amendment might permit or prohibit, but what they understood the terms to mean. And those terms should then be applied to different factual circumstances, and we might come to a different understanding about how those general terms are applied to particular factual circumstances. And toggling back and forth between those two registers is just one way that originalism supplies the justices, judges, and decision makers with a considerable amount of discretion.
4: Let's dig into one more undecided issue. This is about transgender athlete bans. The court is hearing two cases, one affecting colleges and universities and the other high school athletics. Currently, about 27 states ban transgender students from sports consistent with their gender identity. Leah, what do we need to know about these cases?
6: I think these cases are very significant because of how significant sports are to individuals' experience, their mental health, their emotional health, their physical health. I think based on the oral argument, it is clear that the court is going to say the lower courts were wrong to conclude that federal laws prohibiting sex discrimination prohibited states and schools from prohibiting transgender athletes from participating in sports teams that correspond with their gender identity. I think the only lingering question is whether the court will also answer the constitutional question about whether it violates the 14th Amendment and denies the transgender athletes equal protection of the laws to effectively prohibit them from participating in sports.
4: Jeff, where do you see the court coming down here?
5: I agree with Leah. The court does seem inclined to uphold these laws. In particular, it's likely to accept the argument that although this is a sex-based classification, sex is what matters in sports, as the Idaho Solicitor General said. It correlates strongly with a lot of athletic advantages, and therefore denying special treatment isn't classifying on the basis of transgender status, especially because transgender women are allowed to join men's sports teams, but not the other way around. Instead, the argument is it's applying to a tiny subset of males who identify as transgender and suppress their testosterone. And the idea is that that's a relevant difference. There may be some exceptions, but for 99% of the cases, the Solicitor General argued, it's reasonably tailored, and just the 1% of trans-identifying individuals who take drugs and are effective, that's the problem. So a really interesting example of the court likely to uphold what used to be called a real difference on the basis of sex. In other words, sex matters when it comes to bodily strength. And a repudiation of Justice Ruth Bader Ginsburg's central view that laws should be struck down when they're based on gender stereotypes and should require individualized examination of whether a particular individual meets the generalization or not. I think Justice Ginsburg would have absolutely been on the other side of this case, as the liberal justices seem to be. The court has already rejected the idea that transgender status is entitled to so-called heightened scrutiny, that you have to look really closely at laws that discriminate on that basis. But since here, it's likely to find that this is not a discrimination on the basis of transgender status, but a sex-based classification that's reasonably related to an empirical fact, it looks like the laws are going to be struck down.
4: That's Jeff Rosen. His podcast is The Blessings of Liberty. We're also with Leah Littman. Her podcast is called Strict Scrutiny. I'm Nyla Boodoo. This is 1A. We got this voicemail from Elizabeth in Arkansas about mail-in voting.
7: I think it also needs to be looked at the role of the U.S. Postal Service in this. Often we hear from across the country about how Postal Service delivery is delayed, missing mail, etc. So So how does the post office factor into this when ballots could be delayed? I lived in Colorado for many years where mail-in ballots are the way to vote, and it's incredibly convenient and would love to see that across the country, but there is a delay sometimes in receiving some of these ballots as long as they are postmarked.
4: Last week, the U.S. Postal Service did propose a new rule that would give the agency broad authority to allow it to screen mail-in ballots for eligibility. Leah, what's going on here? What can you tell Elizabeth about the role of the U.S. Postal Service in this?
6: I think this is a pretty obvious effort by the president to make an end round around the fact that numerous courts have affirmed that the president on his own just doesn't have the authority to set the rules regarding federal elections. Generally, under our constitutional system, states have that authority, and Congress, that is, you know, the legislature, can also pass statutes regulating elections. And based on that idea, courts have said the president's previous executive orders that have sought to limit absentee ballots and whatnot can't be enforced. And so here he's essentially attempting to use the authority he does have over the Postal Service to try to use that authority to effectively regulate elections. And my best guess is that courts will say you can't use the authority you do have over these agencies to assert an authority you don't have, which is to set the rules regarding federal elections and nullify states' laws regarding elections.
4: We got this email from Robert in Florida who says, if your income tax is considered paid on the date it was mailed, apparently because your payment was in the hands of the federal government on the day due, why wouldn't the same principle apply to voting? Jeff, regardless, thanks for that comment, Robert. But Jeff, I just wonder if you can just quickly just speak to the what's at stake here when it comes to the election, the fact the timing of this is happening while we're in the middle of midterm elections. Today is election day in D.C., for example.
5: It is indeed. And in fact, at the oral argument, the justices asked, could this be applied to the next presidential election? And the answer was absolutely. So it could have big consequences. We've seen how close the votes are in presidential elections. We've seen elections that have switched and flipped based on mail-in ballots. In particular, veterans and those who serve other overseas have said that their votes would be substantially affected. So, and we've seen the issues with the post office that led this law to be passed in the first place during COVID. Huge practical effects. Not, in fact, always clear that mail-in ballots favor Democrats over Republicans. So even if this succeeds, its partisan effects may not be obvious. But people have come to expect the ability to vote by mail as well as to vote early, although the court here distinguished early voting from mail-in voting on grounds that not everyone is going to find persuasive. So big consequences, and the court does seem likely to strike down this practice.
4: I'll let the final word go to listener Stephen, who emailed, the entire concept of originalism is problematic when the Constitution was originally constructed to be amendable. I want to thank our listeners for contributing to today's conversation, along with Jeff Rosen, CEO Emeritus of the National Constitution Center. He's also law professor at the George Washington University Law School. His most recent book is called The Pursuit of Liberty, How Hamilton versus Jefferson Ignited the Lasting Battle Over Power in America. I want to thank Leah Littman for joining us as well, professor of law at University of Michigan and the author of Lawless, How the Supreme Court Runs on Conservative Grievance, Fringe Theories, and Bad Vibes. The paperback version comes out today. Remember, we're on Instagram. You can follow us at The 1A Show. Today's producer was Michelle Harvin. This program comes to you from WAMU, part of American University in Washington, distributed by NPR. I'm Nyla Boodoo. Jen White is back with you tomorrow. Thanks for listening. This is 1A.

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3: 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They will perform it in concert for the first time this month. 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
2: From WXXI News, I'm Evan Dawson, and this is Connections. You probably know by now that Antiques Roadshow is in town, a big event on Wednesday at the Genesee Country Village and Museum. The event is sold out. No tickets. There is nothing I can do to get you a ticket. I couldn't get my mother a ticket. But today, we've got the team from Antiques Roadshow on Connections. We've got the people behind the show, the appraisers. We're going to have some fun talking to them about the history of the show and why it has become a phenomenon, why it endures, and frankly, why it has the staying power to go decades more in this country where everybody wants to know, what's in your attic? What's in your basement? Is it worth anything? We're going to talk about it with the team from Antiques Roadshow coming up.
4: Live from NPR News in Washington, I'm Ryland Barton. In Georgia's Senate race, Republican Congressman Mike Collins has won a primary election runoff and will challenge incumbent Democratic Senator John Ossoff in November, according to a race call by the Associated Press. The matchup will be closely watched nationally as the major political parties vie for control of the Senate. President Trump backed Collins after early voting ended for the runoff. Federal prosecutors in Minneapolis have charged 15 people for conspiring to impede federal agents, but prosecutors didn't identify specific incidents where law enforcement officers were injured by the alleged conspirators. Estelle Timar Wilcox of Minnesota Public Radio reports the indictments stem from the immigration crackdown of the Twin Cities earlier this year.
5: The 15 defendants are accused of coordinating blockades at a federal building in the Twin Cities and threatening federal agents, among other actions. U.S. Attorney Dan Rosen says the defendants put agents at risk.
6: They all joined an agreement, a conspiracy, to interfere with lawful immigration enforcement operations. The conspiracy was not to interfere by their voice, but to do it by force.
5: Rosen did not say how many, if any, agents were harmed as a result. Federal prosecutors have previously brought cases against 36 people in Minnesota for impeding federal agents. Half of those charges have been dropped. For NPR News, I'm Estelle Timar Wilcox in Minneapolis.
4: President Trump's dinner invitation to Versailles following the G7 summit is causing controversy in French political circles. NPR's Eleanor Beardsley reports the criticism has been mostly from the left.
7: Far-left leader Jean-Luc Mélenchon says President Macron should not have invited Trump to Versailles. What are we getting in return, he asked. The threat of 100% tariffs on French wine. The debate is playing out on French TV. He's threatened pretty much every country on the planet, said socialist lawmaker Romain Eskenazi. You don't give a dinner in gilded splendor for someone like that. But others call Versailles a diplomatic tool that should be used when needed. The French-U.S. relationship is extremely important, said far-right leader Jordan Bardella, for once holding his criticism of Macron. The president is just trying to get Trump to stay at the entire G7 summit, he said. Eleanor Beardsley, NPR News, Paris.
4: The price of oil dropped below $80 per barrel for the first time since early March today, as optimism continues following a tentative deal on the U.S.-Iran war. And today, South Africa is marking 50 years since the Soweto uprising by students, a pivotal moment in the fight against apartheid. On June 16, 1976, over 200 young protesters were killed by police, sparking further demonstrations, drawing global attention to the system of racial oppression. Survivors drivers, and experts say challenges like inequality, unemployment, and poverty remain. This is NPR News. Limited tracking data shows that the B-52 involved in a deadly crash during a test flight at an Air Force base in California yesterday made a sharp right and then nearly completed a 180-degree turn before plunging to the ground at nearly a mile a minute. All eight people aboard in the crash of the Boeing B-52 Stratofortress were killed. It's not yet clear what caused the crash. A new study finds patients who modified their diet and exercise in their 50s have fewer chronic diseases in their 70s. NPR's Allison Aubrey reports it's a 20-year follow-up of the landmark Diabetes Prevention Program study.
8: An estimated 115 million adults in the U.S. have pre-diabetes, and it's well known that lifestyle changes can help reverse metabolic disease. Now, a new study shows that people who began exercising more and eating better in their 50s were up to 43% less likely to develop two or more serious chronic conditions, such as kidney disease, heart failure, and COPD. Dr. Marcel Salive of the National Institute on Aging is the study author.
9: I think it's very surprising to people that a modest amount of exercise and dietary changes can lead to these kinds of benefits.
8: The research found lifestyle changes were more effective than medication at fending off the chronic diseases. Allison Aubrey, NPR News.
4: Meanwhile, McDonald's is frying up some apple pies to honor America's 250th birthday, the first time in more than three decades. The fast food chain replaced the pies with baked ones in most of the U.S. in 1992 in response to growing concerns about fried foods. This is NPR.
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2: From WXXI News, this is Connections. I'm Evan Dawson. Our connection this hour was made in 1979 when a new show premiered in the UK. February 18th, 1979, British viewers watched something entirely different. An exploration of our attics and our basements and our ancestors and their history. They were watching the first ever episode of Antiques Roadshow. Viewers were amazed to see a German painted metal figure, originally purchased for just half a crown, appraised for between 500 and 600 pounds. Suddenly everyone wanted to wonder, what's currently stowed away in my house, just waiting for an appraiser to turn it to gold? And that's what draws us in, doesn't it? We are fascinated by history, our past, and the little mysteries lurking somewhere in the cellar. Antiques Roadshow gives us a chance to explore. We are always learning and asking why so many of us have terrifying figurines of clowns. Well, in 1997, Antiques Roadshow made its American debut, quickly becoming a fan obsession. We watched in wonder as appraisers considered a plaster and hair false head used by 1940s bank robber Willie Sutton to escape prison. We laughed at the Coco de Mer, a huge set of coconuts that looked like... Google it. There were incredibly preserved old baseball cards, Native American clothing, a Swiss-made pocket watch worth six and then seven figures. Decades later, Antiques Roadshow remains an institution because the concept is timeless. As long as human beings collect and pass down stuff, we will need someone to tell us what in the world it is, where it came from, and whether it's worth anything. Antiques Roadshow has come to the Rochester region this week. Tomorrow's event at Genesee Country Village and Museum sold out quickly. I'm going to say that again. It sold out quickly. The amount of people in the last week in my life who've said, can you just grab me a ticket? I cannot get a ticket for the governor. I cannot get a ticket for my mother. If you have tickets, you are in luck. If you don't, please don't just show up there. But I will tell you this. We are lucky to have the team from Antiques Roadshow here on Connections. And we've got a live audience. Will you welcome them now? It is great to have them here. Let me introduce them. In studio, Marcia Bemko, executive producer of Antiques Roadshow. Hello, hello. Thank you for being here.
12: Hello.
2: Sam Farrell, senior producer. Welcome to you, Sam.
13: It's a pleasure to be here.
2: Lee Kino and Arlie Salka are the appraisers. Welcome to both of you.
14: Thank you.
2: Celebrities
14: Thank you.
2: In your own right, of course. And welcome to Becky Whaley, president and CEO of Genesee Country Village and Museum. You got a big day tomorrow.
15: Mm-hmm.
2: Yeah, you excited?
15: Yes.
12: We've been talking about this for over a year, so we're very excited.
13: It's bizarre that it is actually on the doorstep now because there's all this buildup. It almost feels like Christmas Eve in a way here. So it's going to be really, really lovely. And the outcome is going to be three episodes of Antiques Roadshow airing on PBS from tomorrow's event alone, but it's going to happen in 2027. They need some time to edit, of course. So they're very, very excited. We're glad they're here. The audience is going to ask some questions later this hour. But let me just start by welcoming them, and I'll ask Marcia, you've been all over the place. How did you decide to come here?
14: It's been a while since we were here. We were last in Rochester, which if you do it like Roadshow counts, it, some of us do it a little different. Mumford is not Rochester.
13: Agree.
14: Right?
13: Sure.
14: Right. So we were last here in season 3, and this is season 31. So you were due for a visit.
13: We were due.
14: You were due for a visit. And not every venue, because now we don't do any convention centers anymore. We're beautiful, historic, outdoor locations. They don't all want to let us in because we have like 3,000 friends that might trample their grounds.
13: Yeah.
14: So who's going to let us in? How can we build a tour? And we landed perfectly here.
13: How many people applied for tickets? How many people are coming tomorrow?
14: Well, we'll see. About 3,000 are coming. 26,028 people applied for the 2,000 pairs we give out, which is the most for any tour city this year, but it's always well more than the 2,000 pairs we give out. So most people, they didn't get a ticket if they tried.
13: We have heard from so many people who waited too long, but
14: But if the governor wants to get in, We'll
13: you're going to make that happen?
14: Yes. So I have tickets. Don't ask me for any. But we'll let in governors.
13: I've been told to direct everybody to Becky Whaley, who wants a last minute ticket. How do you feel about that?
12: They'll have to get in line after all the people who've asked me already this morning.
13: Well, I bet. And, you know, I mean, not to be trite about it, but boy, oh boy, what an amazing forecast. We had a lot of hot, humid weather last week. We're going to have rain later in the week. You've got the sweet spot tomorrow, don't you?
12: Yes, we do. We've been watching it with the Antiques Roadshow folks all week because they have a rain plan, and we do not need to go to that. We're going with our good weather plan.
13: Well, Sam Farrell is someone who's been senior producing Antiques Roadshow alongside Marcia for just about the same amount of time here. And to me, this concept might just exist forever as long as humans exist. Do you see it that way?
15: Yeah, I think how you described it is one way of describing it, but the other way is when you peel back those details about the object or how it was found and all the rest of it, you get to some stories that are really compelling.
13: Absolutely.
15: And that's what people watch for. I think that's enduring. And as we know, certain collectible items are no longer worth anything. I mean, you know, when's the last time we appraised a Beanie Baby? I don't know. But, and you know, brown furniture, Victorian furniture is suffering right now. Who knows if that will ever recover? So the things that we look at change and so on and so forth. So that provides some variety. But the biggest variety is the individual stories.
13: Well, and to that point, listening to Marcia talk to the audience before the program, you were all talking about the fact that most of the items that are appraised don't get sold. People decide to keep most of the time.
15: Well, it's important to state here, we don't buy or sell at Roadshow at all.
13: Of course.
15: And otherwise, there would be an inherent conflict of interest. So we allow people to contact our appraisers after the show. If they want to sell it, they might go to that appraiser. So the ones that we actually hear about, very few and far between.
13: Why do you think that is?
15: As Marcia said earlier, it's because once you've sold it, you can't afford to buy it back. I mean, you have to pay a buyer's premium and all the rest of it. You're going to spend an extra 25%, 30% just getting it back. But I also think that it gets back to the stories that most people's objects aren't worth life-changing amounts of money. I think that's a difference. And to keep it around because you've now got this added Antiques Roadshow story, it's a conversation piece. Why not? You know, that's something you have in your living room that meant something to you before and means even more afterwards.
13: Yeah, I think I have to think there are some people who presume, Marcia, that when they show up, if they get a decent appraisal, they'll try to sell it. But the more time they spend thinking about it, they think, did this come down through generations? Why did I have this in the first place? Why would I part with it? Right? It,
14: especially with family objects. It's been in your family for generations. It's precious. People who have need will sell their items. Or we once saw a Rolf's chair that the woman was worth like 90 grand. What's it worth now? Anyway, she sold it because that was her only good thing. And she had three daughters. You know, and she just couldn't split the chair in three.
13: Mm-hmm.
14: Very often people who have a good Rolf chair have some other stuff to split up. But she just got lucky and bought that a long time ago. So people don't sell unless they have a need, is what we've discovered, pretty much. Or they have some, they don't have anybody to give it to and they want a museum to have it, kind of thing.
13: Yeah. Well, yeah. Becky, are you showing up with anything to appraise tomorrow?
12: I do have some things in the back
13: of
12: my car.
13: Do you really? I love that. All right. And have you been a fan for a long time of this show?
12: Yes. And we have gotten countless questions over the years about, you know, have we ever thought about having Antiques Roadshow come to the museum? So I think it's a great opportunity for us as well.
13: Have you all, I mean, I'm sure you've all seen the space now, Marcia, the whole team, Sam. No? You haven't been there?
12: No, they haven't been.
14: We're going there straight from here.
13: Amazing. Yeah. I mean, I think you're going to love it.
14: Yeah.
13: And so what a day. Are you excited for them to see the space for the first time?
12: Yes. A lot of staff came yesterday, a lot of the production crew, and they have all said that they are very, you know, impressed. The great space. Everything looks good. So they're very pleased to be with us.
13: Well, Sam mentioned something. I want to talk to the appraisers. You know, Lee and Arlie are kind of celebrities in your own right here. And Sam mentioned that there are certain genres that have kind of declined in value or declined in interest over time. I think you mentioned Victorian. Is that what you mentioned, Sam?
15: Victorian furniture, yeah.
13: Victorian furniture. So, Lee, Arlie, let's start there. Why? What's wrong with Victorian furniture?
16: Well, first of all, there are lots of things that have also gone up greatly.
13: Of course, because I think that's what we presume over time, that there's some sort of an appreciation as opposed to, oh, I held on to this for too long.
16: Right. But there are certain pieces of American furniture that, and it sounds like I'm just being defensive of American furniture because I love it. and I am. but truly, American brown, they call it brown furniture, brown is down. You guys have heard that,
13: brown
16: right?
13: is down.
16: Brown is down.
14: Yep.
16: But it was so up. It was so up in the 90s. We called those days the go-go 90s, the go-go days. But they were so up that, you know, pieces were selling in the millions of dollars. Having said that, recently there was a transaction of over $14 million for a table within the 3 years ago that I was peripherally involved with, you know, tiny, tiny way. But it goes to show you, for a masterpiece, for the greatest object, it's still going to bring millions of dollars. But the Victorian belter chair, or the carved, ornate Victorian piece, or I hate to pick on Victorian so much, right?
17: Well, the same things happened to Victorian glass.
16: Yeah,
17: you know, the interest for that was really spiking in the 70s and the 80s. And it really actually started to fall in the 90s, and now there's really very little interest in it, unfortunately. So I think it's generations. I also think, you know, a lot of children don't like what their parents have, and that hurts. It does skip a generation, and then you have a situation where the grandchildren are saying, I can't believe you sold that. But you know, we're seeing that in the glass area in Steuben, which is Steuben country. That was peaking in the early 2000s, and now it's softened quite a bit because most of the collectors have moved on to higher places, and the younger kids just don't want it.
16: Do you think is it because like the idea of a china cabinet, that the idea of a china cabinet, and early is out the window? I mean, in the old days, every dining room had a china cabinet and cup glasses in there and carnival glasses.
17: Oh yes, that's so out of fashion that even at our gallery, we had a lot of our smaller pieces behind glass, and we took all the glass doors off because you have to make things more accessible. Nobody wants to see them put away like that.
16: Right.
17: It's really interesting.
13: Yeah, it was probably 5 years ago. My son, who's now 14, was maybe 8 or 9, and we were visiting family over the holidays, and he pointed at something in a room and said, Dad, what is that? And I said, what is what? That right there. I said, the grandfather clock? The clock? He said, that's a clock? why would a clock need to be so big? And he's like, they're everywhere, you know? And I said, well, the world was a little different before the digitization of everything.
16: Right.
13: But I think to Arlie's point, until, you know, the culture changes, sometimes you don't notice it until a new generation tells you, we don't want that China cabinet anymore, or we don't want that grandfather clock, which can be difficult. But objects can still have value for craftsmanship, for who the artist was. I mean, so in terms of the value side of it, it doesn't necessarily make it obsolete, right, Lee?
16: Right. And I think there's a whole movement of younger people collecting everything from vintage workwear, vintage denim jeans and clothing to certainly memorabilia. The memorabilia table is as busy as ever, and baseball cards are a Honus Wagner, with it was 500,000 years ago, is now what, in the millions, right, for one in good condition. Anybody have a Honus Wagner card out there?
13: I'm fascinated by cards because I made this assumption for a long time that cards would be less of a collector's item because they can be so mass-produced and the rarity. But now manufacturers are forcing rarity. You know, they'll take a Josh Allen jersey, chop it up into 1,000 pieces, and this Josh Allen card has a piece of his actual jersey worn in a game. There's only 1,000 cards or 100 like it. So sort of forced scarcity.
16: Limited
13: is designed
16: edition.
13: Limited edition. So everyone's got an idea about how to make something valuable. But cards are doing great right now.
16: Yeah.
17: How about sneakers?
13: I mean,
17: the sneakers that sell for tremendous amounts of money.
13: Used sneakers?
17: Well,
13: like gym used sneakers.
17: They have to be connected to somebody famous.
13: I see.
14: Yeah. Game used.
17: Game used, but not much.
13: Well, I was going to say earlier, I've got plenty of sneakers. Game used sneakers by athletes. Okay.
14: A good one.
13: And when you do an appraisal, can you take me through a little bit of the mechanics of, because I think a lot of your viewers are amazed at how good you are and how accurate you are. And that doesn't mean that you have a perfect record, of course, that's impossible. But how do you find a range that feels right? Can you both take me through a little bit of the process?
16: Sure. So, I mean,
17: you can start.
16: Yeah. I mean, first of all, when someone comes up to the table, and this is hard for me, but I try to not show any emotion. And I was, you
17: know, poker face.
16: Yeah, right. And Martian Sammer smiling here, laughing because. But I literally try to stay as calm as possible. I keep telling myself, stay calm, just don't show.
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1: In the meantime, you really want to talk with that owner as little as possible. You don't want to interact because you want it to be, if it does go on air, you want it to be fresh. And that's why those appraisals, that they're not staged at all. They're really, they're real. They're real. When the people are going, you know, it's not like they've heard this three times before, and you can tell, right? But the great thing that's Marsh and Sam do, and all the producers, is that they have that tough job of having to say no to this manically excited, right? Are we? We get really excited about some stuff, but they can tell if we're not, if we're just desperate, or we've been there all day looking at junk, right?
2: Oh, and, absolutely.
1: And we're going like we're really just making wine out of water. Or whatever.
2: No, I mean I've had producers saying, you know, I'm not really feeling this here, Arlie. You know,
1: and you would be right.
2: And then I'm going, yeah, you're right.
3: I was told not to say the word junk, and you just used it, Lee.
1: Oh, that's J-U-N-Q-U-E.
2: Right.
1: Of course, junk-y.
2: But you know what I always find fun, very entertaining, is after you know we've decided that I want to pitch something to the producers, I carefully bring my guest over and I make sure that they cover up their item, because what we found is sometimes other guests want to be appraisers. And literally they will walk by and go, oh, that's a piece of Tiffany, and then there you go, there goes my pitch, you know. So we're very careful about that. But the one of the funnier things was I did get a green light to go on TV, and the woman who I was going to praise was in the green room waiting, and the person who accompanied her wandered out of the green room and came over to the table. She goes, can't you tell me what it is? I won't tell. and how much is it worth? I said, you're going to have to wait.
3: So to the producers, when they decide it's worth talking to Sam or talking to you, what is the process that you're going through to decide if something meets a certain level here?
4: Well, I start with, I want to learn from the expert. If Ollie or Lee is pitching, what do you got? Explain it to me so that I understand what they understand. Then I interview the guests. And I ask them, how did you get this item? I ask a ton of questions. Because here's what we've learned, is that you guests will want to tell us what they think we want to hear. So we ask a lot of questions to get to the story. Very often it's inherited things. But if you paid $5,000 for a vase, what do you know about it? Nothing. I don't believe you. So, you know, because you paid $5,000. So it's kind of like we ask
3: people will spend a lot of money without really thinking through it. I'm pretty confident of that.
4: You're probably right about that. Yeah. But I'm going to make sure. So, yeah. And so will all the four pickers. We ask a lot of questions. We want to set the experts up for success in that interview process, because they don't, if they're not truthful, then they're truthful in front of the camera. And so we want to make sure our experts have paid their own way. They have a lot invested to be there, and we want to make sure that we set it up for a successful interview. Like I say to them, I want to have the difficulty of deciding what I just can't cut.
3: Yeah. A good problem to have. Yeah. You want to add to that, Sam, too?
5: Well, actually, Marsha and I do it in reverse. I go to the guest first. And I don't know why, but it always feels that that way I'm hearing what the appraiser would hear first, even if, because very often the appraisers know nothing, not even the story, because they don't want to get the guest too worked up about it. So they put them to one side in the shade, usually, on a chair. But in fact, we have one appraiser who insists on taking the guest at least 50 yards away from his table, so he can't overhear things. But no, I interview the guest, and one of the things I've learned is people want to fill empty space. And so when you're interviewing a guest, if you ask them a question and they're not being forthcoming, very often I'll go over to the appraiser and pretend to talk about something and then go back and see if they've developed in their mind that somehow, oh, I should really tell the truth about
3: this. Did you work in police work?

0: No, but I was told we once had a volunteer who worked for the, I think it was the FBI, could have been CIA, and they told me my technique was very good.
1: Lee, did you want to, you wanted to jump in with something here?
2: No, just going to say that, you know, just going to say that when you do give the go ahead, the person is immediately whisked away, so there's no interaction between us and the owner, right? Yeah. And we just want them to know as little as possible, and that goes to, it's true whether it's a fake or whether it's a masterpiece, you know, and so it's, yeah, that's about it.
1: How many fakes are out there? I mean, how common are fakes?
2: Well, the problem is none of us want to do fakes. No, as appraisers, we all
3: the show wants them.
2: The show wants them.
4: We just hate giving bad news. It's just,
1: but
4: no,
1: do you want them for the drama of having to tell somebody this thing that you thought was something is something else?
3: Yes, and I also think they're great teachers.
2: Yep, they are.
3: You have really great teachers about what to avoid. What did somebody do to fake it? So they're great teachers, and plus it's great television.
1: It can be heartbreaking, I imagine.
3: Oh, yeah.
0: but
3: really what we want is our guests to be really happy or to cry, so no.
1: You are the executive producer.
3: Yeah.
0: Marsha's point about teaching is very true. I've not met an appraiser who's willing to do it just for the sport. Mm-hmm. If it's going to be a fake, they've got to impart some knowledge, and they want to appear and to be sympathetic, not in a sort of brutal way, and that's for different kinds of television than ours.
2: Yeah. So we don't build them up to think it's real, and then say, you know, say it does have this, which it's done in the 15th century, and it does have this, and then at the end say, but that's a fake, you know. It's nicer to, I think, although it's not great, as great a TV, I understand, to kind of let them know, I've always done this, like tell them fairly up front that they've brought a fake. Because I just hate building them up and then ripping them down, you know, on TV. But if you can then point out why, you know, what aspects of this tell us it's a fake. I mean, and I do it with folk art and furniture. Early, I've seen you do it with a Tiffany lamp brilliantly. You know, you explain, right, why it's not a Tiffany lamp. Did you actually, the first year of the show, I remember there was a lady who wasn't honest. Marsha was talking about this dishonesty about what they know about it. She turned out to be a dealer, and was it you that told her what it was, that it was not a real Tiffany lamp? And then the lady was so upset because she turns out she's a dealer, and she saw her whole life flash before her eyes. She's a dealer on TV, being told that something she thought was a real Tiffany lamp was not. And it was the first year. Was it? Did you? Was it somebody else?
4: I was not the one.
2: I remember that. I think it was in Syracuse that it happened.
4: Yeah, no, I didn't come on board until Rochester in 1998, actually.
2: Right. That's great. That's a long time. But I remember the producers, you know, they didn't ever use it, but they, you know, she lunged out for the appraiser to strangle her, you know, kind of thing.
4: I would remember that, Lee.
2: Yeah, you would have remembered it, right? No, you know, it never made it on TV, but and it wasn't ever dangerous, but she was really, she had signed something, and, you know, she was not honest about about who she was.
1: Oh, I see.
3: We make you sign an appearance release and a materials release for your object and for your appearance before you tape. Because we don't want you have to be, will you not air that? No, we're airing it. We make you sign something. But I have to go looking for that footage. Yeah. I just heard that story.
2: I'll never forget it. It was, I know. First year.
1: That's what we do here, Marsha. We uncover things that not even the team in Antiques Roadshow.
4: I'm telling you. Yeah.
1: That's good. So, Becky Whaley, what are you going to be doing? Are you going to have the chance to watch some of this action live, or are you working sort of nonstop tomorrow?
5: I think I will be doing a lot of problem solving tomorrow. If yesterday afternoon and this morning are any indication, there are a lot of moving parts and some things that we need to help happen. But hopefully the first guests come in at 7:30 and the last ones come in at 4:30, I think. So there'll be a long day of being able to see folks and see their reactions and what's happening.
1: Well, I'm going to read a little bit of feedback that we have so far, and then I'm going to encourage the audience. Right now, if you've got a question, comment you'd like to ask this hour, can you put a hand up here so David could see it? Okay, we've got a bunch here. David's going to find you. So here's what we're going to do. I'm going to get a little bit of feedback from our non-in-studio audience, and then we'll take our only break, and then the studio audience will have plenty of questions here. Briefly here, one of the members of our team, Julie, says, I used to watch the show with my dad, but we watched it as a game show using Price is Right rules. Whoever got closest to the actual value without going over won that round. So,
4: I love that.
1: Really, really good. Dave, watching on YouTube, says, well, mid-century modern is still hot, right? If not, I'll take all I can get at a discount. How is mid-century modern doing?
2: I mean, that's for furniture, that's hot. That's hot.
4: I started to interrupt you.
1: Go ahead.
2: Especially people like Gioponti and Carlo Molino, these great Italian designers, where one chair can bring $400,000 or $500,000.
4: Well, what about Nakashima?
2: Nakashima,
4: it just is the gift that keeps on giving, because the people who commissioned Nakashima in the 50s and the 60s, paying $50, $100, maybe $200, which was a lot for a piece of Nakashima furniture, they're just cashing in. It's like, it's unbelievable. And you can see an auction of Nakashima where there are a lot of pieces. There could be 25 pieces, and they all go over the high estimate.
2: And the great thing about that, pardon me, Arlie, is that, you know, they have receipts that come with most pieces of Nakashima come with the original receipt, right? So I think, right? And that helps with the provenance.
4: Wonderful documentation.
2: You know, it was made in 61, right? And
1: So, Dave, on YouTube, mid-century modern, still good.
4: Yes.
1: We've established Victorian, not so hot. But there's different genres that, you know, maybe everything old is new again eventually. And maybe, the kids now who think things are out the door, maybe their kids will bring certain things back. You never know. Everything is kind of circular here. We got to take our only break of the hour. And when we come back with a team from Antiques Roadshow, our live audience here at WXXI Studios will have questions, comments, all in advance of tomorrow's big day. They're shooting 3 episodes for 2027 down at the Genesee Country Village and Museum. It's sold out. Don't try to go. Don't ask someone for a ticket. It is totally sold out. But there are questions from the audience here next. Coming up in our second hour, we stay on the theme of history and understanding our past. And we're going to move to the question of local history. There are historians in every New York town. This is one of those states that says you have to have a local historian. And aren't we lucky? Now students are working with historians across the state on a new project, peeling back their history and better understanding it. And we'll talk about how next hour. Well, we're having a great time with a live audience. And once again, will the audience welcome the team from Antiques Roadshow to Rochester. There is so much demand for Antiques Roadshow. This, if you're just joining us, is a show that started in 1979 in the UK, the American version, 1997. And just like the American office being better than the British office, the American version has been better for years. Sam, how do you feel about that? The office, which was the better? I actually think the Ricky Gervais version was better.
0: I think these are apples and oranges. The Ricky Gervais version of the office was better, but there are some American imports that have done very well, and I think Antiques Roadshow is one of them.
1: All right. Well, I hope so. I hope so. We're so glad to have them here. As Marcia Bemko, the executive producer of Antiques Roadshow, mentioned, they've been to Rochester almost 3 decades ago, and tomorrow's visit is not in Rochester. It's in Mumford, so it's technically greater Rochester, but they're thrilled to be here. And Becky Whaley, president and CEO of Genesee Country Village Museum, is here. You are thrilled to have them. You can sleep on Thursday. Because all of this work here, leading up here, but it's going to be really, really an amazing day here. Everything is sold out. I keep emphasizing that, but it's not going to be great if hundreds of people show up just hoping to get in tomorrow, because they really can't accommodate you. All the tickets are gone because there's been so much demand. In fact, Marcia said for the several thousand coming tomorrow, there were 25,000 or so people who wanted tickets. So
3: over 26,000.
1: 26,000.
3: Don't forget about them, yeah.
1: So very, very full day. All right, David Griffin in the back here. You want to send the microphone over, and our audience is going to have questions and comments. So first up, sir, your name, and go ahead with your comment and question.
6: Hi, My name is Howard Decker, and a quick question.
1: Right on the mic there, Howard. There you
6: go. Quick question for you. In this time of such an advanced internet, don't most of the people who arrive to the roadshow have a pretty sophisticated idea of what they got before they ever show up? I mean, the idea of innocence is kind of over, right?
1: That's a very interesting question. Let's go down the line. You want to start with
3: well,
1: this, Marcia?
3: Well, the internet has spoiled some really good stories for us. No, there's a lot you can learn on the internet and get confirmed there. But when you have something rare, it's not as easy to nail it down. Or is it really a Picasso authenticating something? And no reputable appraiser will do that for you by photo. It's like seeing a doctor. In order to do it right, they need to see it in person. So,
1: okay, down the line here. Yeah. What do you think, Lee?
2: Yeah, I agree. I agree with what Marcia said. Yeah. Yeah.
1: Okay, Arlie?
4: I actually think there's a lot of misinformation on the internet.
1: Oh. True.
4: And this is where
1: Where? Oh. Are you sure?
4: What I've noticed, actually, this is when I really love AI, when the information that they have, that a guest has gotten from AI, at least 75% of it is incorrect.
1: Wow.
4: So it presents a great opportunity to correct it.
1: Yeah. Wow. Sam?
0: Sam. I was going to say that the show has evolved over 30 years. And back when the internet was really nascent and not very helpful, it was much more about knowing what is this. Now people come in with an idea, and as Ali says, sometimes wrong, but the role of expertise on the show has evolved with the technology. So you're coming for a different kind of appraisal, but you're still finding out new stuff, and you need an expert for that. And that's why it's still viable.
1: Lee?
2: Yeah, because a Google Lens search will only bring you up so much stuff, information, things that are like it. But we're gonna tell you, if we really know exactly what it is, we're gonna nail it. And actually, we have the object right in front of us, and there's nothing like seeing the thing in person, holding it, and the problem is, again, if the person hadn't done any research, I get so excited. If they say they don't own a computer, some people don't have a TV, I don't have a TV, so I shouldn't say that here at a TV. Sorry.
1: Cut that. No, but I admire that. I think it's great.
2: But seriously, we get so excited. We say, so you don't have a TV, you don't have a computer, so you don't know anything about this. I don't know anything about it. And they really, you can tell. And then Marcia or Sam talks with them, and they said, yeah, they really don't know anything about it. And then it's a great appraisal,
1: Wonderful. I'm also kind of struck by the parallel with Genesee Country Village and Museum, because more and more now, AI is letting you learn about ancient Rome with these AI videos. And I'm going, how much of this is, the real deal? How much are we learning about our past? I think on-site learning and what you guys do is next level. And do you want to say just a word about the importance of being together in person to learn, as opposed to just relying on the internet?
5: For all the reasons that everybody just talked about, like, you can learn about 19th century cooking or blacksmithing through a textbook, or you could even watch a video, but to be in our buildings and to see them doing it and to kind of hear and feel that experience, that's what's special about a place like ours. And it's the same thing, that in-person connection and the chance to bring history to life is what's really important about these experiences.
1: Are you open all year?
5: Yep.
1: Where do people find you online?
5: GCV.org.
1: Oh, see, I can do the marketing for you. Okay,
5: Sam. Thank you.
0: I had one thing that has happened to me hundreds of times. I go up to the pottery table or the glass table, and they say, just feel it. And I've had Lee say to me, just smell it. This in person, the other senses are so important in determining what's right and what's not.
1: Yeah, go ahead, Arlie.
4: The other thing that the computer isn't going to tell you is condition of the piece. Mm. Because the condition, if something's been repaired or it's badly damaged, it greatly affects value. And, people just, sometimes they have identified the piece, but they just don't know the full story. And we can supply the full story when we have it in our hands.
1: Let's go back to the audience here. David's just going to keep moving around here. Go ahead, sir.
7: My name is Steve, and looking forward to going tomorrow. And Marcia, you're hilarious. You mentioned three episodes were being filmed tomorrow. Do you know when they'll be broadcast or ready to be broadcast?
3: Sometime between January and May. We don't decide. We don't get the holes to fill from PBS until the fall. So we don't know even those broadcast dates, and then we'll figure it out. But sometime between January and May, and if you register for our newsletter, you can find out first. There's my plug. And also, we'll let the WXXI know, and they'll let you know,
1: absolutely.
3: Too.
1: Absolutely.
3: Yeah.
1: Yeah, absolutely. Great question. Okay, go ahead, David.
8: Okay. I'm Barbara from Cuca Park, and I want to know how the sites are chosen.
3: I like to joke we throw darts, but it starts with, we stop going to convention centers after season 22, we're taping season 31 now, and so you have to, we built a whole new database of where can we go that will have, let us spread out our set, let us have 3,000 of our best friends there, and let us in, and not every place says yes. I won't give you the list of who said no. But so that's, we build a tour by, and then it has to make sense. Why don't we do shows on Saturdays or Sundays anymore? Because most of these places won't rent to us on those days because they're booked for lucrative weddings and things like that. Mm-hmm. So that's why our show is on a Wednesday for tomorrow. And then we want to, we're based in Boston. These guys are based in New York. Appraisers are all over the place, but a lot in New York. And we prefer to travel west to east if we can. And we did it this year. We started out west, and this is our last city this year, so closer to home.
1: Very good. Next, David, you want to just keep going around the audience here? If you're just joining us, we've got a live audience at WXXI Studios with a team from Antiques Roadshow. Go ahead, sir.
9: Hi, my name's Bill Shaw. I guess this is for the appraisers. When do you actually first get to see the items that you're going to be appraising? Is it when the camera turns on you at the table, or do you get to look at these prior and put your thoughts together?
4: Well, we don't. It comes to the table, but the camera isn't necessarily on us. Usually, that's only if there's like a roving camera. But we see hundreds of people who come through, and in most cases, it's the first thing. It's the first time I've ever seen anything. There's no prior. But Marcia might want to speak to something.
3: Well,
4: else
3: when I was that. Explaining about how, you know, do you have anything good? And the joke with the appraisers, by the way, is that if it's jewelry and they're sitting across from each other, the only thing they're seeing are women bent over. the thing is with the when you're watching a taped appraisal, that's been chosen. We've interviewed the owner and the appraiser. It's a vetted and planned out process. Ali and Lee tomorrow, along with about 70-ish other appraisers tomorrow, will look at hundreds of items. Hundreds. They have a section where they sit glass with other glass experts. Folk art for Lee with other folk art experts. If it's a decent size item coming their way, they hope it doesn't go to their table mate. They want to be the one to appraise it.
2: Yes.
3: So so they're appraising all day long. That's when they first see the item. And then if it's something they're going to record with, they may do some more research about it. We also make them corroborate with another expert so that if there's this is an opinion of value. And if someone else has another opinion, we want the expert to tell you, my colleague thinks, but I think. And so it's all happening. This is reality TV. It's all happening right then and there.
1: Go ahead, Lee.
2: But we might look at, well, we do look at, as Arlie said, hundreds of objects all day and only pitch one all day. And you know, and sometimes these guys have experienced that we pitch three or four, but But in recent years, just one, the one you're really feeling on, and sometimes it is the end of the day, it's a little desperate, but these guys always sniff it out. They always sniff it out. I got to give them credit. You guys are great.
1: Sam, what percentage of the appraiser pitches to you go through to actually make air?
0: It depends on the day. I mean, sometimes we can have a very thin day or a very rich day. So, but it's usually around 50%, sometimes 70%. And so some of the reasons are that literally the thing's just not going to work. We've seen it too many times before, or the person bringing it doesn't own it, or they're a dealer. And we spend time, as you know, trying to get to know the guest a little bit so that we can work out whether they're going to actually show up on camera with a great story and an item. And I was thinking this is also one of the reasons why the internet question was so interesting. Half of what we do, or some proportion, because I can't make it precise, but some proportion of what we do is just about the story.
1: Yeah.
0: And that nobody can look on the internet for a great story. And if they do, we'll probably catch them out.
1: Sam, you are all phenomenal storytellers, and that's one of the reasons the show continues to endure. There's no question. Let's get back to the audience right here.
10: Hi, yes, I'm Kay. And I'm wondering, for the producers who are pickers, do you have size limitations of what the object will be? And what's the largest object that's come out there?
3: If you can bring it, and you can make it there, and you can carry it, it can come.
5: Yeah, you have to carry it yourself.
3: We will not help you carry the item. You have to carry it yourself. But if you can bring it, and we appraise it, you know, you have to look at our categories. We don't appraise cars, so don't bring your car. But it can't be too big, because we'll find a way. We'll figure out how to cover it versus you worrying about what will we do. Bring the biggest thing you have.
0: We have a drop-off area, so anybody who's coming to the show who has something large can drop off their piece of furniture with their companion, go and park their car, and then meet up. So if that's the first step. The other is, if it's so large that even two of you carrying it is too much, very often we've asked our appraisers to go out and look at it first before they do anything else. We once, in a convention center show, had a man with a large moving truck who had brought this incredibly heavy canoe, a dugout canoe. We had the appraiser walk out to the parking lot to look at that, because the guest had actually hurt their back putting it in the truck.
2: Yeah. I had, if I may, in Detroit, when Detroit was probably the second or third year of the show, I think it was early on in the show, a lady came at the end of the day and said, well, I brought the piece back, I went and got it, and I said, which piece would that be? And I had never met this woman. And I quickly realized that she had talked with my twin brother, who looked, you know, same suit and tie, some, you know. And
1: you didn't have a different suit and tie?
2: Well, pretty much the same. Both wore dark suits that day. Unless we coordinated it, we looked exactly alike. So she said, I went and got it. And I think it must have been really good if my brother sent her to back home to get it at the end of the back. And so I went into the parking lot, and it was deep into the parking lot, and the van door slid open, and there at the end at 4:30, which was late in the day in those days, 4:35, and they would run out of film. They would literally not be out of film sometimes in the first couple of years, was the greatest Duncan Fife writing desk sewing table that I had ever seen. You know, it was just a masterpiece, Duncan Fife. 1810, original finish, writing desk with the original velvet, the original ink stand. It was a masterpiece. And I she said, well, it is late. I said, listen, I'm going to take this in. And I picked this thing up, and believe it or not, it weighed, you know, whatever, 30 or 40 pounds, maybe 45 pounds. It was dense mahogany, but I carried that thing like a football field and a half, like it was a feather. I was so excited. My heart was going.
3: How much was it?
2: Well, I ended up doing it. I did it with Leslie, and because we couldn't, I said, Leslie, you found her, but I went out and carried it. And, you know, I can't give this to you. Like, you know. So we did it together, and I think I told her 100, 180 to 120,000. So, you know, and she got emotional. It was wonderful because she was such a nice lady. Ended up selling in the, at a, some auction in the Midwest, and that and I ended up buying it at for like at this auction. She never called me to sell it, you know, for just buying. And ended up selling it at the winter show later on for I think $250,000 or $300,000 but after paying $180 for it at auction.
3: Did you? Is it worth more now?
2: You know, that hasn't lost a lot of money, only because it is the greatest Duncan Fife writing table in existence.
3: But it's still brown.
2: It's still brown. It's down about 30%, I
3: say.
2: Yep, it is, but...
1: Well, we got to do this real quick. When you say brown is down, brown is encompasses exactly what?
2: In general, 17th to 19th century carved furniture. That's it.
1: Okay. What a story. And Kay, you've got our attention. What are you bringing tomorrow? Go ahead, sir.
11: I don't have anything.
1: Oh, you don't have anything, Kay? She just wanted. Go ahead, sir.
12: My name is Russ Lipp, and I want to thank WXXI and Roadshow for such a rewarding experience. It's a pleasure to be watching these things, and in view of, you know, today's discouraging news all the time, it's a pleasure. So thank you very much.
2: Russ is a cabinet maker. We spoke earlier, and I really appreciate your knowledge of furniture because you know how it's made. You're a cabinet maker.
12: Two-part question. Marcia, how do you select appraisers? And the second part for Lee, when you see someone that brings in a Boston tea table that feels that it's worth $50,000 and you have to tell her that it's a fake, what goes through your mind?
1: Right, let's start with Marcia.
3: Wait, what was the question?
1: How do you select appraisers?
3: Oh, carefully. We know PBS is the most trusted institution in our country still. And we know you trust us. We know you trust Antiques Roadshow. So we're going to make sure when we take on a new appraiser, and that's because we have an opening, and Sam is appraiser wrangler, by the way. he gets to be appraiser wrangler. We're going to make sure your reputation is squeaky clean. You don't just check out this way or that way. Your gossip checks out. It's a small world. We just want to make sure that you're really, and that you're knowledgeable. If you fooled us, and you come and appraise for the day, and you don't really, you're not as expert as we thought you were, your table mates will tell us. That doesn't normally happen because we only have so many openings because either people are retiring or some other thing, and our veterans get first dibs.
1: Okay. And Lee, we got to keep it tight. He's just asking about having break bad news on a
2: If we have to break it and it's being aired, as I say, we just have to break it to them and hopefully they learn something in the process and our audience learns how to spot a fake and, you know, what things to look for to identify a fake.
1: Next question from the audience.
13: Yes, I'm Proietti from Rochester, New York. Have you ever solved a crime on the program?
1: Sam obviously
3: has, I think. We have, actually. Yeah. We helped solve the crime. We weren't the crime solver. Sam, do you want to tell the gold bar story?
0: It's such a complicated story, but yes.
1: We got 2 minutes left.
0: We had a woman who brought on some wonderful little pieces of finds from the sea floor.
3: Gold bars.
0: Well, they included gold bars. There were some other things, too. Yeah. And quite surprisingly, she was much more candid about the facts. And this ended up being an Interpol issue, and the French authorities had been trying to track down these items for years, and they appeared on Roadshow, and I think it was about 10 years later when we were really getting the dirt on this stuff, and these people had, you know, there are very strict laws about going down to salvage things, and in this particular case it was a case of note, but there were lots of looters, and this came from some of those looters.
3: They tracked the criminals through Roadshow. So if you have something stolen, Don't bring it to Roadshow.
0: We'd rather not.
1: What a story. Briefly, Ruth wants to know, with this being the 250th anniversary of the country, are you particularly interested in pieces of U.S. history this year, presidential items, war items, etc.?
3: Yeah. Yeah, we're making a 250 special. We made it, which is aired. You've seen it, yes. So we were watching for those things. And listen, we're not, you know, material geeks like these guys, but we're history buffs. So we're looking for that, and it rings a note now for all of us.
1: Well, we are just about out of time, and I want to thank you. This audience is so grateful for the work. I really thought that was a lovely point that one of the audience members made. This program covers a lot of topics. We certainly have to cover the range of topics in the world. PBS and NPR do. But sometimes what we need is education, levity, great storytelling, just great production. Antiques Roadshow is all of those things, and I want to thank you all for making it. And the audience wants to thank you now as well. It's been great. The producers, Marcia Bemko, Sam Farrell, Lee Kino, Arlie Salko, the appraisers, and Becky Whaley, President and CEO of Genesee Country Village and Museum. You've got quite a day tomorrow. I want to thank you, not only for what you're going to do, but for coming in here today as well. I know how busy you are. Thank you.
5: Happy to do it.
1: Thank you very much. Thanks, everybody. We've got more connections coming up in a moment.

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2: WXXI News, I'm Evan Dawson, and this is Connections. This hour, we bring back a recent conversation on the talk show about our local history. And in some ways, it's a nice little follow-up to our conversation with the team from PBS and Antiques Roadshow. This is a conversation about how much we know about our local history, how much we can still discover, why local historians matter, and why students growing up now want to know about the world that they are inhabiting and inheriting. And this is a new project that we're going to talk about with students and historians about how they're going to work together on summer projects, learning about their towns, the histories, the little signs that you might see in front of a home or a historic building. What does that mean? Who used to live there? Why was it important? We'll talk about it all coming up on Connections.
6: Live from NPR News in Washington, I'm Ryland Barton. Billionaire business owner Rick Jackson has won the Republican nomination for Georgia governor after a runoff primary election against President Trump's pick, Lieutenant Governor Burt Jones. That's according to a race call from the Associated Press. Jackson spent more than $100 million of his own money in the campaign. He'll face Democratic former mayor of Atlanta, Keisha Lance Bottoms, in November. And in Georgia's closely watched Senate race, Republican Congressman Mike Collins won his primary election runoff and will challenge incumbent Democratic Senator John Ossoff in November, according to the AP. The matchup comes as the major parties battle for control of the Senate. Iran says the tentative deal to end the war with the U.S. would require Israel to withdraw from Lebanon. Meanwhile, President Trump is in the French Alps at the G7 Leaders Summit, and he's expressing frustration with Israeli Prime Minister Benjamin Netanyahu, as NPR's Franco Ordonez reports.
7: His main complaint is that Netanyahu just can't stop dropping bombs on Hezbollah in Lebanon. And he criticized some of the specific Israeli retaliation strikes, saying they went too far.
8: I've had a great relationship with Bibi, but now Bibi has to be more responsible with respect to Lebanon.
7: Now, Trump seemed to be sending a message directly to Netanyahu when he also said, quote, Israel would not exist right now if not for him. This is not necessarily new. I mean, we've been reporting on the friction between the two leaders over the course of the war for a while now. But it will be another important thing to watch for in the coming weeks. Does fighting in Lebanon stop? As it will likely play a major role in whether this deal is a success.
6: NPR's Franco Ordonez reporting. Lawyers for some 330,000 Haitians living legally in the U.S. today asked the Supreme Court to dismiss a major immigration case. They say new evidence shows the Trump administration misrepresented key facts in the case. NPR's Nina Totenberg reports.
9: The Trump administration has repeatedly tried to deport Haitians who were living in the U.S. legally under temporary protected status. TPS was enacted by Congress in 1990 to protect people who cannot return to their home countries because their safety would be imperiled by war, civil unrest, or natural disasters. At the Supreme Court in April, the Trump administration sought once again to deport Haitians, many of whom have lived in the U.S. for decades. With a decision expected in the coming weeks, lawyers for the Haitians today filed papers asking the High Court to dismiss the case because the Trump Justice Department, they said, misrepresented key facts that have surfaced in a separate case. Nina Totenberg, NPR News, Washington.
6: The nation's infant mortality rate dropped to a new all-time low in 2025, below 5.4 infant deaths per 1,000 live births. It's remained higher than other high-income countries, but the declines translated to hundreds of fewer infant deaths per year. This is NPR. President Trump's attorney for the 2020 campaign in Wisconsin and two former aides have all pleaded not guilty to felony forgery charges for their roles in a fake elector scheme designed to overturn Trump's loss in the swing state. The Wisconsin fake electors case is moving forward, even as others in the battleground states of Michigan and Georgia have faltered. The Pew Research Center is confirming what many parents already know. Navigating work and family is hard, NPR's Andrea Hsu reports.
10: The survey sought to capture how parents with jobs are managing to balance family and work responsibilities. A majority of working moms said they feel they can't give 100% to either. A smaller but still sizable share of dads agreed. Often, the parents find themselves dealing with children's matters while at work and vice versa. Pew senior researcher Rachel Minkin says it's an important issue to study as the share of families with both parents working full-time has grown significantly.
11: 31% were both working full-time in 1975, and now it's 52%.
10: Parents surveyed said more flexibility in their work hours would help, as would paid sick leave and help paying for childcare. Andrea Hsu, NPR News.
6: The Grammys has announced new categories. They include Best Asian Pop Music Performance, Best Traditional Pop Vocal Performance, and Best Latin Song. A Best R&B Collaboration or Duo Group Performance has been added. And now, Folk includes Best Contemporary Folk Album and Best Traditional Folk Album. The Recording Academy says the changes aim to reflect the evolving music industry. I'm Ryland Barton. 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
12: 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Other contributors include the estate of Joan B. Kroc, whose bequest serves as an enduring investment in the future of public radio and seeks to help NPR produce programming that meets the highest standards of public service in journalism and cultural expression.
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2: From WXXI News, this is Connections. I'm Evan Dawson. Our connection this hour was made on college campuses across this country. Today, only 18% of four-year colleges require a foundational course in U.S. history or government. And that could help explain why American students are not performing all that well on history and civics compared to previous generations. So what should we know about our own history? With the country turning 250 years old, Geneseo history professor Michael Oberg has launched a new project, or really has extended a previous project, pairing college students with historians to study both New York State history and, in some ways, their local history and the meaning of American independence. Can it work? More ominously, what are the costs of a poorly educated society that doesn't have this kind of knowledge? Here's how Dr. Oberg describes some of what has already happened with this kind of work. Quote, we place students in local historians' offices to work on projects connected to the 250th anniversary of American independence. It is truly a unique program. We provided well-paying fellowships to students from Geneseo, but also Canisius, Albany, Brooklyn College, Potsdam, New Paltz, Cornell, and Stony Brook. We paid 71 students to return to their hometowns and perform work that was important to their communities and that was, for some of them, a life-changing experience. Two of the students wrote books, end quote. So let's talk about that, what has already happened and what is going to be happening later this year. Our guests include Dr. Michael Oberg, distinguished professor in the Department of History at SUNY Geneseo. Welcome back to the program, sir.
14: Thanks for having me, Evan.
2: Across the table from Michael is Beth Thomas, historian for the town of Bristol, Welcome. Thanks for being here.
14: Thank you.
2: And you've already participated with a student on this project, yes?
14: Yes.
2: I'm really eager to talk to you about that. Another participant is Liam DeBono, who's an undergraduate at SUNY Geneseo and was a recipient of the 2024 Robert Gardner Fellowship to do this kind of work. Thanks for being with us.
15: Very nice to be here.
2: And welcome on the line to Maya LaFave, who's a recipient of the 2026 Robert Gardner Fellowship. Maya, welcome. Thanks for being with us.
16: Thank you so much for having me.
2: So, Dr. Oberg, let's start with you here. What's happening in 2026 is kind of an extension of what happened in 2024. Describe it for listeners.
17: Well, we developed a partnership between SUNY Geneseo, Stony Brook University, and SUNY Potsdam, where we will send 30 students out, we've already selected them, to work in local historians' offices across the state. They'll work from roughly the end of the May through the end of July, 150 hours on projects connected to a critical reflection of the 250th anniversary of American independence. I think it's a great program. One part of the grant, Evan, is I have to drive around and visit all 30 of the students. And it is the most fun I have had
2: as a historian. It's a big state, Michael.
17: It is a big state, and I get to see a lot of great stuff. It's the most fun I've had as a historian in a long time. Students do great work. The historians do great work. I think it's really impactful. It's just a wonderful program. We're really grateful. The whole program, you abbreviated a little bit, it's called the Robert David Lyon Gardner Semi-Quincentennial Summer Fellowship, which is a mouthful. And we're really grateful to the Gardner Foundation of Long Island to supporting this kind of work. I think it really matters.
2: So when you do this work to engage with your local historian and to learn things you never knew before. I mean, Liam was joking before the program, in his hometown now, which is Port Jefferson,
15: yes,
2: Long Island.
15: Mm-hmm.
2: He knows that the street names have connections to people. He's going, oh, I get it now. These street names were not just randomly chosen. But when you really do start to understand more about the town or the village you grew up in, its connection to what might have been going on at the time, and then you're thinking bigger picture about 250 years of America, why does it connect you? Beyond knowing why the street names exist, why do you become sort of a better citizen or a more educated citizen in that way?
17: Well, I think, as you mentioned in your introduction, historical illiteracy is at record heights. It's a significant social problem for the country. And it seems to me that you know, one thing we share with the Gardner Foundation is the Gardner Foundation recognizes that history is important, and the best way to engage people with history is to get them to look at the ground underneath their feet. And I think the exciting thing about that, Evan, is that young people doing this work and just people in their town learn that their story matters and that, in a way, they are themselves forces in history. And I think that's the great part of this project. It invests them in a story that they walk past and live in every single day.
2: Now, to that point about historical illiteracy and what the risks of it are, I hate to do this, and Professor Oberg is going to kill me for this, but I don't know anybody that I've talked to in academia who is, I think, more sanguine, more upbeat about kids these days than Michael Oberg. You know, when we talk about the real problems of civic and historical literacy, Dr. Oberg's never downplayed that. But at the same time, you meet a lot of great kids who are really engaged in the world. And I'm speaking for you, but you strike me as someone who does not appreciate older generations sort of ripping on the younger generations and making fun of them or poking at their illiteracy. You see a lot of great things happening. You see a lot of engagement. Is that fair?
17: Yes, absolutely.
2: Okay.
17: This work gives me optimism.
2: Yeah, and so there was a viral video this week that the New York Post put out. They sent a reporter to ask college students, what are the biggest concerns that you have in the world today with everything going on? Now, you can question the location. It was the beaches of Florida for spring break, and their video went viral. Let's listen to what the New York Post put out.
18: What issue facing America is the most important to you?
19: What bikini I'm going to wear next? Obesity is terrible.
20: Ice? Not personally. I'm legal.
21: Getting a tan on the beach. That's the most important thing in my life right now.
19: I'm thinking about Starbucks, to be honest. I'm thinking about Starbucks, what I'm going to get for today.
22: The elevators don't work. You got 43 floors. The elevators don't work.
18: What have you heard that Donald Trump has been doing recently?
21: Gulf of America. That's the last thing I kept up with.
19: We're going to war with Iraq. That's been crazy.
20: What do you do in Colombia? You got Maduro out?
18: You must be happy.
19: I'm very happy.
18: The Ayatollah's dead.
19: I'm so... What? Who? What?
21: What is that?
18: Who the is Ayatollah?
19: I've never heard that word in my life.
20: Lewis, what's Ayatollah?
23: I haven't heard. I found out about Chuck Norris yesterday. That was more devastating to me.
18: He was the supreme leader of Iran.
21: He's dead?
0: Janet,
1: we killed him.
0: You did? You killed him?
2: The New York Post is lampooning these college students. And maybe that's cherry picking. Dr. Oberg, that video goes viral and everybody thinks kids these days. You think what?
17: Yeah, the depth of my contempt for Jesse Waters just grows deeper and deeper. And there's a great clip of Jesse Waters from a couple of years back.
2: He's a Fox News host, too.
17: He used to be Bill O'Reilly's sidekick before Bill O'Reilly got cashiered out. And then Jesse Waters went and asked one of these kids, and this kid goes, you know, Jesse, here's this real story, and gave him a lecture. And they immediately cut.
2: And he was like, on the money.
17: They immediately cut. It didn't fit
2: the narrative?
17: It didn't fit the narrative. And look, a lot of the way that history's taught is ways that, look, if students aren't learning, that's a failure of the teachers, not the students. So don't blame these kids for not knowing. Let's engage them. Engage them properly. Engage them in important ways. And the work that we're doing, Liam's done and Beth does, that engages people. And I'll give you one concrete example. We had a student in 2024, and her job was to do an exhibit, just a simple exhibit in the town hall of Victor. More people are going to walk by that glass case and look at that than will read any article I publish in a scholarly journal. We'll read any term paper that a student like Liam does. Probably read more than 90% of the books that historians write. It'll have a significant impact. So, yeah, those students at the beach, that's not what we're talking about here. And
2: why do people love to lampoon them? Why does this become this hobby horse every
17: spring break? I think it's just kicking down. And my experience, and I've been doing this, oh my God, 32 years. I've been a college professor. Thanks. Now I'm kind of depressed, but 32 years of doing this. And look, I've been talking to young people for a long time. And that's not what you see in the classroom. You see students who are engaged, who want to learn more, and once they get the hook in their mouth about what's going on, they're voracious.
2: One more question for you before I turn it over to the people who participated, because they've got great stories to share. When you talk about learning local history, which is what this program does and plants the seeds of understanding your hometown and its history, there's going to be times where that street name that your school was on or that you grew up on all of a sudden comes into clear view, and it's not a pleasant story. It's a story that, or it's got a history that's kind of hard to digest. And one of the most, I think, powerful changes in the last decade at the state level and at the federal level is this push to say, we don't teach that part. Mm-hmm. We're going to insulate kids from that part. What is both the cost of not allowing kids to understand, and they're not kids, they're students, they're young adults, they're Americans. What is the cost of not letting them understand some of that history? And what is the value in helping them see the full picture?
17: Yeah. So if I had a dollar for every time a student said to me, they never taught us that in high school.
2: Wow. Yeah.
17: And once you teach a college student that they've been lied to throughout their high school education, you've created a historian and a critical consumer of historical evidence, and they go out and look and they dig. Concealing the past does nothing to help you understand the past. And history majors, and this, I should let Liam speak to this, right? But history majors understand that things are complicated, that they're good and they're bad and they all mix together. And if you just want a hagiographic hero story, you're not interested in history.
2: So, Liam, let's talk about not only your own work in Port Jefferson before we get there, a little bit about yourself here. What led you to Dr. Oberg's classroom in the first place?
20: I mean, I just heard great stuff about him. I love history. I really found his classes interesting. The one I took with him first was on Native American civil rights and law, and I found that incredibly interesting and challenging. I mean, I definitely learned about, you know, some of it in my high school, but, you know, to the extent and the blatant, you know, it's badness, I guess, of a lot of the actors in American history is very visible when you look at that.
2: Does learning about that aspect of our history, does that change the way you think of the country? Does that make you feel any sense of shame? What do you think?
20: I mean, incredibly so. I mean, In the specific example of Native American history, you can see this, you know, this repeated, just I guess, evilness. This act of
1: not respecting, not regarding Native Americans, and not acting in a legal or moral sense. You can see that as the foundation of a lot of American history and American land grabs, and that completely, I think, fundamentally changed how we look at American history and discussions right now. I mean, we see a lot of people in the current day talking about how it's important to, you know, always respect the law, always that the law is inherently right, and then you look at Native American history and you see the amount of times state and federal governments have gone against the law for their own interests.
2: So there is a lesson about the use of power and the idea that those who lecture their fellow citizens about backing law enforcement, always supporting the law, implying that only a scofflaw or someone worse would not, ignores the fact that the power holders have shaped the law to do whatever they want.
1: Essentially, yeah.
2: And you don't see that has fully changed.
1: I think might makes right has been a pretty consistent factor in American history.
2: How does that make you a better citizen, you think?
1: I feel like anyone who learns this stuff, it teaches you to always question, I guess. Never to look at something on the face value, always kind of be a critical, if not pessimistic thinker when it comes to what people, you know, with the might are saying.
2: Pessimistic's an interesting word. Realistic, maybe?
1: I think realistic is better, but yeah, I guess realistic.
2: Okay. And again, I have no desire to make any of this overtly political. It need not be.
1: Yeah.
2: The modern forces, of course, make everything pretty political. And some in political spaces would say they're worried that you're being taught to just hate this country. And that citizens, especially kids who grow into adults, should be taught to be patriots. What do you think?
1: I feel like, you know, it's the teacher's job to present the facts and, you know, make the person a critical thinker, the student a critical thinker. And if the facts, as, you know, openly presented as they are, lead that person into thinking maybe America is a morally gray country, or that our foundations are not as, you know, righteous and justified as we originally thought to believe, then those are their conclusions. I feel like a teacher presents the facts, the students interpret them, and if the student interprets that as, you know, we have to fundamentally look at our country differently, then, you know, so be it. I think that's a critical thinker.
2: Yeah. Frankly, critical thinking is, in a way, patriotic.
1: Yeah.
2: If you want this country to be as good as the ideals it claims, right?
1: Yeah.
2: I mean, not to get sort of gauzy about it, Dr. Oberg, but isn't it an act of patriotism to try to pull back the onion and fully understand our story? Because the ideals really are high-minded. I mean, the language is there. 1776, it was not the start of history, but there weren't a ton of models in the world. There were some,
17: mm-hmm.
2: but we were attempting to do something pretty special. And we didn't really stick the landing perfectly. But isn't an act of patriotism to try to understand that, to try to help us today?
17: I think it's important to ask questions constantly. It's a basic requirement of citizenship.
2: Yeah. And so let me ask the historian in the room here. This is not the student you worked with, because no. You're from different towns, but Beth Thomas, historian for the town of Bristol. What do you want students to be learning? I mean, are you comfortable with students learning all the different layers of this country, you know, the high-minded ideals, the hypocrisy at times, the injustices?
4: Absolutely. And what we're talking about with the critical thinking is the most important skill that any of these students can get out of this internship.
2: Yeah.
4: And it helps us at the same time. Speaking as a retired high school English teacher, okay. Not a historian, I fell in love with my hometown and wanted to know more. So I thought, okay, town historian sounds like a really fun retirement gig. But I really need their skills.
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1: That's 1,500 historians across the state, plus what, 100 more small local historical sites. We have this infrastructure for history across the state that's truly incomparable. And so let's get our students out there working with folks like Beth and telling these stories.
2: Literally, your colleagues in Ohio or Wyoming, I mean, they wouldn't have this resource.
1: Not to the extent that we do.
2: Yeah, I mean, I'm sure there are some local historians.
1: Right, right.
2: But not mandated by law, not everywhere you look. That's an amazing thing. And then the other point is, I mean, something that you and I have discussed before, but as we talk to Liam, as we get ready to talk to Maya, you have said, I think, in a way that kind of made an impression on me, of course the goal isn't to get every one of your students walking out of class thinking that we must do exactly the same thing or thinking all the same things. You want to fire their minds to make their own decisions on who we are and where we go, right?
1: Historians ask questions and answer them, right? We ask a question and we dig like terriers for answers. That's what we do. Beth is one of the best examples of this. We just look for answers. We don't do heroes. We don't really do commemorations in the same way as we ask and answer questions. And that's why it's a critical discipline. We gather evidence, we read the evidence, and we follow that evidence to where it ends.
2: What's the problem with heroes?
1: They're going to disappoint you, right? It's our job to look at the bigger problem. Heroes are a product of a huge social complex, right? They rise up based on other people. So that's not really our job. I would say that the historian's job is not necessarily to make you feel good about your past. It's to confront you with the past, to ask big questions and answer those questions.
2: When I was a middle school student, went to Washington, D.C. with a school trip for the first time. And there's a picture of me, I still have it, of standing at attention, looking at a statue of Thomas Jefferson with my hat over my heart. Because I was at the time, I had this hagiographic view of history. Not to say that I don't appreciate a lot of Thomas Jefferson, but the eighth grade version of me saw him as a cartoon. Mm-hmm. And the high school senior in me saw him very differently. As a person, as a human being, a flawed human being, at times a brilliant human being. But I wasn't getting I'm kind of embarrassed at the eighth grade picture, but that's a good example of how we're taught for a while. You mentioned hagiography or caricature. Yeah. Yeah. And I don't know that I was all that well served by that.
1: No. I don't feel that way at all.
2: Yeah. Heroes will.
1: And for me, it was literally hagiography because I grew up in California with Father Sarah, Jim Procera, and he's now been canonized. So it was quite literally hagiography.
2: So in a moment, we're going to get Maya's story here, but let's make sure we get Liam and Beth are going to tell you what they've already done for this. Maya's project's going to be coming up, right?
1: Yeah. Okay. Maya will start with Beth in end of May, beginning June. Yeah.
2: Oh, awesome. So, Liam, for you, you go back to your hometown. This is 2024.
3: Yeah.
2: And from, for a couple of months, you're working with a local historian who I'm sure you got to know pretty well.
3: Yes, yeah. Yeah.
2: How much leeway did you have to decide what you were going to study with this person?
3: I mean, I think a lot. I mean, there were some days when he was... I'd get to the office and he was like, all right, figure out what's to organize, what you should look into,
2: okay,
3: what do you feel is important, and I'd spend hours at a little fold-up desk organizing newspapers from the 50s, photo negatives of CVS from like town memorials, anything and everything. And I felt like I had a real independent, a collaborative way of viewing history and working with history that I feel like, programs like this can really only afford you.
2: What did you learn about where you grew up that surprised you?
3: A lot of stuff. I feel like, just how important Port Jefferson was. I mean, I feel like every town, especially, where we are located in the Northeast, I feel like that every town has a bit of local history that you never think about. Some important role it played 100, 200 years ago. I mean, I remember working at the Culper Spiring. That's some spiring during the Revolutionary War through Port Jeff. And I remember like, whoa, never heard of this. I never knew that, Port Jeff had any specific historical role. And it does. I feel like every little town has that. And I'm thankful that New York and Connecticut have those laws in place for local historians.
2: Do you feel differently when you go home now and you have knowledge that you didn't have before? Has that affected?

0: you?
1: I think it does. I mean, I mentioned before the show
0: the street names.
1: The street names, yeah, the street names and stuff. But no, I mean, I see local history everywhere. Like, I know, like, every time you're driving down the road, you see one of those, like, copper signs, like, I'm talking about some historical landmark. I make sure to pull over and read those now. I feel like, we're living in history. Like, the place that you live, the geographical place, is full of history, and I feel like the only way to really be engaged, to open your eyes, is local history, is people going in there and making those exhibits, having those parades, having those ways that normal people can just view and grasp history, and then they become a critical thinker.
0: How many times over the course of that work in 2024 did you find yourself going, I can't believe I didn't know this?
1: I think at least once a day. It was crazy. One day I was reading this newspaper from the 30s. We were, cleaning and whatever. And it's a picture talking about P.T. Barnum driving an elephant through Port Jeff. And Port Jeff is a small little town right on the water. It's streets, like two-way streets. And there's an elephant and a whole parade and everything. And there's a street name called Barnum on Port Jeff now. Yeah. So, and I'm like, this is crazy. I didn't know there's an P.T. Barnum and elephants through Port Jeff, or there's spy rings in the Revolutionary War, or, trading across the Northeast from Port Jeff. I mean, my eyes are open now to that local history.
0: Are you more of a nerd about history in general, not just in your hometown now?
1: I mean, I think so, yeah.
0: I mean, I use nerd in the affectionate way, of course.
1: I took it in the affectionate way. I feel like, yeah, I mean, I've... those primary sources, get your hands on the newspaper, get your hands on the diary, on that crumpled up parchment. I feel like I've gained a new love for history, like a new very practical and physical way of interpreting history.
0: So there's limited hours in any day or year for teachers in K-12, and a lot of American teachers are already busy teaching to the test. Standardized tests have limited a lot of creativity and flexibility. And then by the time that you become a college student and you see Dr. Oberg, you've gone through a system where they certainly test you a lot.
1: Yeah.
0: But there's not as much room for teachers. So I want to ask you this, knowing that right now there's a lot of constraints. But in general, do you have ideas on what you'd like to see K-12 do differently in terms of preparing students for the world or teaching history?
1: I think make it more hands-on, more interactive. I feel very lucky considering my very early history education. I feel like if I had a worse history education in second grade, first grade, whatever, I would not be where I, am today. Just very hands-on, very interesting. I feel like history can be an interesting thing, regardless if you're 5, if you're 20, if you're 60. It should be a thing that people love, and I feel like the only way that people become lifelong historians and interpreters is from, at a very early age, getting hands-on history. And that's what I feel like local history is the best way of getting at. I feel like more people can relate to your local town and what it's done versus broad historical concepts.
0: How do you feel about that answer?
2: I think that's a fantastic answer. I kind of got into this local thing. My wife used to teach at 33, school 33, and there's that used to be a baseball diamond there. Babe Ruth hit a home run there a long time ago. And you tell folks that, and the students' first question is like, well, who the hell's Babe Ruth?
0: No, I hope not.
2: but then you've got this baseball stadium there, and for this was the center of the sports world in 1920. What Babe Ruth was doing there, I'm not quite clear on that, but I've got the newspaper clipping, right? And it connects you to a place, and I think that's. I think across the political divide, right, left, people feel disconnected. They feel that government is out of reach, that it doesn't serve their interests. It doesn't understand what their lives are like. It doesn't care about people like them. It leaves lots of people feeling irrelevant and disconnected. And when you start looking at your local community, your local story, all this interesting stuff about Bristol's history, right, or the fact that they're running spies or crossing Long Island Sound from Port Jefferson to Connecticut during the Revolution, you learn your connection to these stories, and you do realize that your story matters, your place matters, and that, in a sense, like I said earlier, you are a force in history. And I think that's an incredibly democratizing way to look at the past, and it's a way that engages people in the past in ways that they're not often asked to be engaged.
0: One way I've been thinking about it lately is, so you take Port Jeff and you talk about the spy history, or so many towns, I think to Liam's really good point, have a connection to some really sort of turning point key moments in American history. Maybe it's the Revolutionary War, maybe it's other conflicts. And just thinking about those moments is a good way to remind us that the relative notion of security and peace that we think we are sort of just due is not guaranteed, that most of human history was pretty fraught, and that if we are not careful, if we are not mindful, that that could be the future and not just the past. I mean, I don't mean to be sort of grandiose about it, but it is so easy to get caught up in the day-to-day and just assume that this stasis is always going to be this the way of things. And it wasn't that long ago that every town had a story connected to battles and loss and I don't know. I mean, Dr. Oberg, is this making any sense to you?
2: Yeah, absolutely. I think that those connections to the past are important, right? And I think everyone loves history, even if they don't know it yet. Even if they've been inoculated from history by a bad teacher at an earlier point in their career, once they realize that they're connected to a story, then they're involved.
0: So when we come back here, we're going to talk to Beth and Maya about the work coming up here. Beth Thomas is historian for the town of Bristol, and Maya LaFave is going to be doing the kind of work that Liam just talked about. Liam DeBono did this work in 2024. Maya LaFave is going to be doing it as a recipient of the 2026 Gardner Fellowship. Dr. Michael Oberg is with us this hour, distinguished professor in the Department of History at SUNY Geneseo. And a couple years ago, this was an idea that he had, needed some grant work and support to do it, and he's been able to build these partnerships around the state. So now we've got dozens of students heading out, and they're working with their local historians, studying their own past and history. And we're talking about the impact of that. We'll come right back and hear more of their stories.
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0: This is Connections. I'm Evan Dawson. Hey, Hal in Geneseo has been waiting to jump into the conversation. Hello, Hal. Go ahead.
4: Thank you. I love your program, Mr. Dawson. And
0: Mr. Dawson's my dad, but thank you.
4: Yeah, well, I'm trying to show respect as I really appreciate your range of topics and your lively and thoughtful discussion. So why am I calling? Well, when I moved here 3 decades ago, I had no idea that someone rather critical in early American early U.S. history was buried just south of Kinesis Lake, where I settled. And then on 256, I discovered the grave of Captain Daniel Shea. And then learning a little bit more that he had defended Bunker Hill near Boston during the American Revolution, amongst other battles. In other words, he was quite the revolutionary patriot. And then he moved on to Massachusetts, I guess, where he resisted, what was it, tariffs. Heaven forbid that we run our country on tariffs. And that was somewhat related to the so-called Whiskey Rebellion. And that may have leveraged a premature constitutional movement to somehow incorporate slavery. And I never knew this until I moved here. Of course, Jefferson and Washington were famous slave owners then, but I think something like 14 American presidents owned slaves. So this led to the biggest cataclysm yet, and hopefully singular, the American Civil War, in part because so in other words, his local connection to history, I would be curious if the Geneseo historian or any of those students had looked into such a key figure that really may have precipitated a premature Constitutional Convention.
0: Captain Daniel Shea.
2: Yep, Daniel Shays. Right.
0: Okay.
2: Shays Rebellion Shays. In 1786 in Western Massachusetts one of the major precursors that demonstrated that government under the Articles Confederation was struggling, right? That the states were struggling to provide orderly government when farmers in Western Massachusetts decide we're not going to pay the damn taxes, and they start shutting down the courts to prevent bankruptcies. And Daniel Shays, like a lot of Massachusetts settlers and a lot of veterans of the Revolution, ended up in our part of the state and even moving farther west. Lots of veterans were paid with land, and that allowed them. And for that reason, we have Revolutionary War dead buried in cemeteries across central and western New York.
0: Land that we may or may not have had to give to them.
2: It was a way to look. New York largely funded its government on sale of Indian land, which it acquired cheap. It paid its debts to soldiers that way. It allowed New York, in a way, to become the Empire State. So Daniel Shays' story, and House Point's a great one, is an incredibly important story, tying into this bigger story about how New York was settled. This guy from Massachusetts ends up in Dansville or South Dansville. That's really important.
0: I had no idea the local connection. Shays' Rebellion, sure. But when I saw, he wants to talk about Captain Daniel Shea, I'm going, no, I don't know that name. Yeah. I did know that name. Thank you, Hal, for reminding me of the local tie there. So good stuff, Hal. I appreciate that. I want to talk to Maya Lefebvre, who's going to be part of the group of 30 students. Is that right, Dr. Ober?
2: 30 a year.
0: 30 students who are going to be heading out. And if you're just joining us here, Dr. Oberg at SUNY Geneseo is working with students not just from SUNY Geneseo, from a number of places across the state.
2: 15 from Stony Brook, 10 from Geneseo, 5 from Pottstown.
0: Okay, and they head out from roughly May to July.
2: Yep.
0: They work with a local historian, and they come back, hopefully, with a chance to maybe tell the world a little bit more about their work and maybe a better, stronger citizen themselves. And Maya Lefebvre, tell us a little about yourself. Where are you from?
5: Yeah, hi. I'm Maya. I'm from Stockbridge Valley, which is in central New York near Utica. I'm a junior here at SUNY Geneseo, and my major is history adolescent education. So I get kind of the best of both worlds. I do the education classes and I do the history classes.
0: And what is your plan for this particular work?
5: Yeah, well, since I'm not from the Bristol Geneseo area originally, I'm really going to be learning right there live as I'm working with Beth. We're still fleshing out kind of the specific projects that I'll be working on and the different options I'll have to pursue. But I know now I'll be helping with some different like interactive community-based festivals, some online cataloging work. But really, since I'm not from the area and I don't know much about the history as much as I would from where I'm from, I'm really excited to just get to like learn from the artifacts right themselves.
0: So Beth, how are you going to work with Maya, and what do you hope she gains from this?
6: We've only met virtually, so I can't wait to meet her in person. First thing I'm going to do is give her a big hug, so she doesn't have any idea what she's getting into, because our collection is in the attic of the Bristol Town Hall, which is a former Grange building. And when we're talking dusty old records, that's exactly what they are. So Michael told me that Maya is an excellent writer, and I'm hoping to put those skills to work so that we can make this more accessible, specifically at our upcoming, what we're naming the 250th Freedom Festival, on June 13th and 14th in our town park. And it's a consortium of 5 different towns that are all getting together on the Saturday the 13th. We're going to have a bunch of colonial activities. Our headline speaker is Native American speaker Perry Ground, who's going to talk about how the Haudenosaunee Constitution affected ours. We have a member of the Naples Historical Society going to lead a program with the children making corn husk dolls. We have another woman who's going to be doing colonial games. We have some Revolutionary War reenactors camping out for the whole weekend. We're going to have a blacksmith shoeing a horse. We're going to have sheep and oxen, and it'll be a really interesting long weekend.
0: June 13th and 14th.
6: Yes. And Maya is going to be involved with our Bristol Hills Historical Society booth. We're going to set up a couple of different displays. So she will be able to decide exactly what portion of that she wants to work on.
0: Maya, what is it about thinking about your past in this country's past? What interests you the most? What's most fascinating or something that you want to dig more on?
5: Yeah, well, my mom is actually a history teacher as well. So I was raised with history all around me all the time from when I was very little up until now. It's always been a huge part of my life. And I think what she really ingrained in me is just my love for people within the history, not necessarily just like the valiant stories of heroes or like the really sad stories of tragedies. I think I really enjoy learning about the people involved and the individual stories involved and the characters that you might not hear about a lot. That kind of fall into the background or kind of their narratives are kind of lost, but they really did play such an essential role in shaping what we have today, even though we may not think of their role as being that big.
0: And so Beth Thomas, as a historian for the town of Bristol, you were an English teacher.
6: Mm-hmm.
0: You know, Maya comes from a history teacher's family. For you, how do we get more people who want to become historians, who want to end up doing what you're doing? Because every town in the state's got one.
6: That's right. Come visit. Join a historical society would be my very first recommendation, and attend some of our programs. It's very accessible. I think it's extremely special that we have this in New York State. We even have two public historian programs to help us learn more about our job. So I'm part of the AFNES program, Association of Public Historians of New York State, and a Greater Western New York Historians Program. So they have conferences where we learn more about our job. But you go to your town hall, ask to meet with your historian, and they would be thrilled to show you what they have, help get you involved, teach you whatever you want to learn.
0: You know, Beth, I was tempted to make a snide remark about these historical societies. Like, what, do you have some rockin' parties? But it turns out, Liam, what is the... So, Liam goes back to Port Jefferson in 2024, and you're just days into this. What's the story?
1: I'm day three. We are having the very fun Long Island historical soiree in an old costume shop from the 20s in Port Jefferson. And the entire day... me and my the town historian, Christopher Ryan, we're going to Stop and Shop. We're picking up bags of ice and salami and cheese and little crackers and stuff. And, I mean, we're having, you know, some academic conference on the Pacific local Port Jefferson history. I think folks on graves, whatever. And, yeah, they have me playing the piano. So it's me.
0: You're
1: and,
0: a piano
1: like,
0: player.
1: Yeah, I am. It's always a fun time. And, yeah. It's me at the piano, and then 30 Long Island historians from, you know, Stony Brook and from the surrounding areas, just having a community, I guess.
0: What an awesome story. All right, now Maya knows what she's in for now. Let me ask a couple other points here, though, before I get back to Michael. There's something that Beth brought up here that I want to hit Dr. Obergaard on before the hour is over. But generally speaking, I would like to hear from our guests about something that I think about a lot, which is that when you think about the physically tangible nature of our history and how brittle it is, the value of historical societies just to preserve it, to be a place where, whether it's epistolary collections or whether it's physical objects, sometimes people find, you know, an old Susan B. Anthony letter or a Seward letter in you know, in their attic, but they've got to go somewhere. And we are not, you know, we are a society now where we are not thinking often about how do we preserve things. Mostly we're like, hey, are my Facebook pictures going to stay there forever? It's very different. And I can't imagine states that don't have historians, Beth, because we've got to have a place for our history. And every year that passes, some of the more, you know, brittle nature of these things, we're more at risk of losing them. So can you just describe... You know, do you have some cool stuff? Yes, we do.
6: Yeah. And boy, this is a perfectly
0: timed... Because there's a lot of weight on the historian's office to preserve.
6: Yes. And the Rochester Regional Library Council is helping us. We have a program right now where we are digitizing these precious old documents, specifically focusing on the women of Bristol. So I'm hoping that Maya can help me on that too. And we've spent since... last October digitizing these records, which will then be uploaded to their site. And then, of course, storing them afterwards is a huge concern. We were talking about this before we came upstairs. that moment when you hold on to one of those early letters mm-hmm. is magical. Mm-hmm. And I hope that everybody can have that experience. At the same time, we need to make sure that they're preserved in archival boxes and everything else, which are expensive. But
0: Mike, do you want to add to that? I mean, just the challenge and the importance.
2: Well, I would want to emphasize that most town historians in the state of New York are volunteers, or they operate on very small stipends with very small budgets. So this work is being done by people who are in it for the love of the game. And I think the one thing about our program is, thanks to the Gardner Foundation, thanks to our partners at Stony Brook University, we're able to pay the students, right? There's unpaid internships are a dime a dozen, but to actually pay students in history to do history work is really rare. It's so important to preserve this stuff. At the Rochester Historical Society, where I'm a volunteer, where I'm vice president, we have Susan B. Anthony's clothing. We have a lock of Frederick Douglass's hair. We have these incredibly these things that get you incredibly close to history, and not to mention all sorts of documents. And I think that these records are so precious, they're so valuable, and they're so fragile. And so efforts we've had many students over the years of this program do work on digitizing documents or preserving things. And I think that it's going to be the challenge of our time is preserving the past, not only the old stuff, but the new stuff too, right? What about all the emails you send in this building here?
0: Yeah, where do they go? I don't know where they go.
2: Yeah, and not to mention the president's emails or things like that.
0: That's a whole other
2: kettle of fish. But how do we preserve those documents? And I think that's these are immensely important questions.
0: Let me grab another phone call. This is Ingrid in Penfield. Hi, Ingrid. Go ahead.
7: Hi. I'm sorry that I missed most of the program, so I'm sorry if this is an out-of-line comment. I came in right where at the end where you were talking about Civil War reenactors. I wanted to say my mom was a part of a pilot program back in the 60s teaching social studies and English, and we were always taken on educational vacations in the summer, and they were always to battle sites. And I never enjoyed that, and it took me a long time to realize that I'm not really interested in history from the viewpoint of war. And especially now, as I've had plenty of time to think about it, I really wish we would stop the glorification of war. It is a bizarre practice when you really dig down deep, and it's also patriarchy driven. And I just want to say, let's learn. I understand that you were talking about Susan B. Anthony and other things that we can learn about history, but I think the glorification of war in all its forms it's high time that we got over that. Thanks.
0: Yeah, Ingrid, thank you. So a couple things. Coming up on April 2nd, we're going to have a conversation on Connections about the nonviolence movement in a very violent time in this world. But in general, I mean, I certainly take the point. And Dr. Oberg, my sense is that you can teach battles, you can teach war and history without glorifying it, or you can absolutely glorify it and make it a video game.
2: Yeah, we don't glorify the war. And I think that where Liam was working on the North Shore of Long Island, right? What the revolution was a thing where every single person got a knock on the door. Whose side are you on? Are you a Tory or a rebel? And to get to the point Maya raised earlier about these individual stories, that's what makes the revolution compelling and how these people are brought into these conflicts. No one serious in history is glorifying war, but they do have to understand the effects of it and the consequences of it. And without war, look, man, the Declaration of Independence would have just been a document. It wouldn't have mattered. And it was the military struggle on Long Island or through the Finger Lakes in 1779 that made that revolution what it was.
0: So to the point about the knock on the door, PBS, of course, aired the Revolutionary War series from Ken Burns, and Ken Burns wanted to impress upon American viewers that this was also a civil war, and this really split communities. He also took some heat, and this is what I wanted to ask you about. He took some heat from mostly conservative critics because he talked about the Haudenosaunee form of government and what we learned from comments from people like Ben Franklin and others. And the conservative critics were like, oh, it's another woke documentary that won't that has to praise natives and can't give credit to the Europeans. If you actually watched the many-part series, I mean, this was a very small part of it right at the beginning. It did acknowledge, though, that part of history. So why do we still get hung up in this? Like, what's the dynamic that you see there?
2: You know, we have a president who's issued executive orders that make it that have proscribed the teaching of anything that makes a white student feel uncomfortable. And it's just a fact that if you own land in this state, downstream a ways, you are the beneficiary of a systematic program of indigenous dispossession that at times and places violated the laws of the United States. That's just black and white. It's in the documents. It doesn't reflect on you poorly, but it does ask. It does force you to answer some uncomfortable questions. Like, what are we going to do about it, right? What are we going to do about the fact this country didn't follow its own rules for taking indigenous land? And that's a whole other show, in a sense. But I think that there is a lot of white supremacy when it comes to the teaching. People who are non-historians feel that history should preserve white supremacy, and we see a lot of that today, unfortunately, especially coming out of the executive orders with the White House. And it's not what we do as historians. I'd come back to Maya's answer. We're interested in human beings. We're interested in people and how people react. We're interested in the study of continuity and change across time and space. That's what we look at.
0: Maya, as a student, have you ever felt like the historical education you got at any level threatened your sense of what it meant to be an American, or was, you know, sort of had a negative imprint on you as an American?
5: That's a very, very good, very complex question. I would have to say I've always thought of the American identity as, in the context of America, as the melting pot of the rest of the world, and that in essence, the American identity is just a mix of everything else. And that is in itself is the beauty of America, is that you can have so many identities and so many cultures from so many different places come together. And that's what makes it American. I was raised in a very passionate household about history, and I never really thought of any lessons I was taught as going against what I thought of my idea as what it was to be an American, because I think all history from all parts of the world is important when it comes to learning about the context of the world we live in now. And I have not ever felt that anything that I believed to be, like, very importantly, this is what it means to be an American, this is what it means for me to be an American. I don't think anything like that was challenged, because to me, America is just a conglomeration of everything, and that's how we should think of it.
0: Okay. Well, before we close here, let me just get Charlie's email. He's a retired teacher. He says, Evan, William King beat Jackie Robinson by a year, integrating the NBL right here in Rochester. Then Earl Lloyd was the first African-American in the NBA, playing for the Royals in 1950. My Rochester students would go wild learning this as it happened right at Jefferson Park. You got to make history come alive. That's from Charlie. Good stuff there.
2: Yeah, right on, Charlie.
0: That is on the money. And Carol in Pittsford, got to keep it tight. Go ahead, Carol.
8: No, I just wanted to tell people, if they are interested in this, many of the towns have groups of citizens, groups of residents who are researching local events, like we just described. They do walking tours of the area. They have, in the case of historic Brighton, they have a website with all kinds of articles and photographs and so on. And best of all, the board of Historic Brighton has a high school student as a member of the board, and she came to us because of a history teacher that inspired her. So for people interested in this, there's a lot that they can participate in. So,
0: thank you, Carol. Anything you want to add, Michael, about getting people to participate, getting people more involved?
2: No, I think Carol's point is a great one. Your town has a historian, and there's probably a local historical society as well. What Beth has in Bristol is amazing to look at. I mean, it's just such cool stuff. I have learned so much from these local historians. It's just amazing what people have across these towns. It's just a wonderful way to study the past. Go visit your local historian's office or your local historical society.
0: Beth, thank you for what you do. I'm so glad there are people doing what you are doing in towns across this state. We are all better for it. I'm sure it's not easy work. It's not making you rich. You said it's fun.
6: It's just fun.
0: I'm glad it's still fun. I'll close. Charles writes to different. We had Charlie. This is Charles. He says he's with the Rochester The Flower City Warriors veterans hockey team. He says, we're ordering third jerseys, and the inside of the collar will feature the words Rochester Racehorses, the nickname of the 140th New York Infantry during the Civil War. Took a lot of searching to find something like that, but it was worth it. Bits of history everywhere, and but you gotta be willing to go down and dig and find it here. Liam DeBono, what you doing next with your life? How are things going, man?
1: It's going pretty well. Doing a lot of history stuff. Going to Greece next semester for research.
0: Not Greece, New York.
1: Not Greece. No,
0: Greece.
1: Yeah, that'd be the two local history.
0: Yes, it would. Well, good luck to you. Hey, thanks for sharing your insight. And I really, really, really appreciate the stories from Port Jeff and everything you've been sharing with us here. Yeah. Thanks for coming in.
1: Of course. Fun time.
0: And I want to thank student Maya LaFave. Good luck to you this spring and summer, Maya. And sometime come back, tell us about your experience. We appreciate having you.
5: Thank you. I'd love to.
0: And Beth Thomas, historian for the town of Bristol. Speaking for a lot of historians across the state, you got a lot of great colleagues. Thanks for doing what you do.
6: Thank you.
0: And Dr. Michael Oberg, Distinguished Professor in the Department of History at SUNY Geneseo. Keep us abreast of this. I know you always do. We love talking about it. Thanks for being here.
2: Yep, you got it.
0: And from all of us at Connections, thanks for finding us on whatever platform you're finding us on. 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
4: I'm David Lombardo, and you're listening to WCNY's The Capitol Press Room. We're going to spend the first half of the show talking about a controversial state permitting agency responsible for overseeing the development of large-scale solar projects as well as new transmission infrastructure. Our guests from the Hochul administration will discuss the real and perceived powers of this office, the misinformation the state has tried to combat, and concerns that New York regulators are still too slow to greenlight solar and transmission projects. Then we'll hear from an association whose members include foster care providers, which are disappointed with their operational support in the state budget and are hoping state policymakers will give them some relief from escalating insurance costs. And finally, we'll play the first part of an interview examining what the state budget did and didn't do to expand access to child care in New York. It's all coming up right here on WCNY's The Capitol Press Room.
5: Live from NPR News, I'm Giles Snyder. Iran's state-run news agency says a tentative deal extending the ceasefire with the U.S. and reopening the Strait of Hormuz also requires Israel to stop attacking Lebanon. Authorities say Israeli attacks have killed hundreds of women, children, and first responders. NPR's Aya Petraoui has more.
6: Iran's Foreign Minister Abbas Araghchi says the first phase of negotiations centered on ending the war, opening the Strait of Hormuz, and lifting a U.S. naval blockade on Iran. Iran says several ships have already made it to Iranian ports since the deal was announced Monday. Araghchi says the next phase of talks that start this Friday will focus on nuclear issues and lifting U.S. sanctions. But he says the most important aspect of the deal is ending wars on all fronts, including starting Friday in Lebanon. He says Iran would view Israel's continued occupation of southern Lebanon as a violation of the agreement. Israel's prime minister says Israel will remain in a, quote, buffer zone of southern Lebanon for as long as necessary. Aya Beltraoui, NPR News, Cairo.
5: Details about the initial deal to end the war have yet to be made public, but President Trump says the agreement rules out a nuclear weapon for Tehran and that the full text will be revealed in a few days. A formal signing ceremony is set in Switzerland on Friday. With the initial deal with Iran in hand, President Trump is refocusing his attention on the war in Ukraine. Trump and other G7 leaders at their summit in France heard Tuesday from Ukrainian President Volodymyr Zelensky, and Trump and Secretary of State Marco Rubio spoke separately with Zelensky. Trump says he is considering reimposing sanctions soon on Russian oil shipments. Primary runoff voters in Georgia have set up a closely watched midterm Senate race. Georgia Republicans have chosen Congressman Mike Collins to run against incumbent Democratic Senator John Ossoff this fall. President Trump endorsed Collins over the weekend. Collins campaigned as a self-described MAGA warrior. Voters also went to the polls Tuesday in Alabama, Oklahoma, and Washington, D.C. Trump administration trying to sort out an agreement with the artificial intelligence company Anthropic after putting restrictions on the company's newest AI models over national security concerns. NPR's Deepa Shivram is following that story.
7: The suspension from the government was for any foreign users, so anyone not a U.S. citizen. And that even included some Anthropic employees. But in order to comply with the directive, Anthropic said they had to shut down their models for everyone. So since that's happened, there's been, as you can imagine, a lot of confusion and disruption, and definitely still questions about the mechanisms and the legal authority the administration has to suspend this technology. The White House on their end has been mostly quiet about the decision, but they did say that officials from the Commerce Department met with Anthropic in Washington yesterday. Anthropic said in a statement that, quote, both parties are working quickly to get this result.
5: NPR's Deepa Shivram, and this is NPR News. A new study provides more evidence that the COVID-19 vaccines may also protect the heart. NPR's Rob Stein has more.
8: A growing body of evidence indicates that the COVID shots may do more than just protect people against the coronavirus. The vaccines may also protect against heart attacks and strokes. In the new study, researchers followed more than 1 million veterans who got vaccinated in 2024, including about a third who got a COVID shot. In a paper published in the journal JAMA Internal Medicine, the researchers report that those who got a COVID vaccine were about 38% less likely to suffer a heart attack or stroke after a COVID infection in the next 8 months. Rob Stein, NPR News.
5: Data from a flight tracking website shows that the B-52 that crashed Monday during a test flight at California's Edwards Air Force Base took a sharp turn and plunged to the ground at a rate nearly 10 times faster than a plane normally descends. The data comes from the flight tracking website AirNav Systems. It shows the B-52 was airborne for just over 3 minutes before it crashed. All 8 people aboard were killed. Air Force officials say it could take up to 6 months to complete the investigation into the cause of the crash. World Cup play, soccer star Lionel Messi has tied the World Cup scoring record. He scored a hat trick in Argentina's opener against Algeria, matching former German player Miroslav Klose's career mark of 16 goals. Messi also the second player to score in 5 World Cups. I'm Giles Snyder. This is NPR News.
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4: In order to streamline the state's green energy goals, New York policymakers have empowered the State Office of Renewable Energy Siting and Electric Transmission, known as ORES, to have broad siting power over new renewable energy projects as well as the infrastructure to get power where it needs to go. In its few years of existence, the office has been a lightning rod, with some of it stemming from legitimate concerns about local oversight and others ginned up by bad faith critics, while at the same time there are questions about the efficacy of the development of new green power under their watch. For more on the work of ORES, which is located in the State Department of Public Service, we're joined by Jessica Waldorf, the department's chief of staff and director of policy implementation. Welcome back to the show, Jessica.
10: Happy to be here.
4: So I want to start our conversation with the role of the Office of Renewable Energy Siting and the needle it tries to thread, because when it was pitched and during its evolution, it was sold as the entity that could help streamline green energy developments that might have been languishing to a certain degree while still preserving local decision making. In practice, though, we've heard from some energy developers that permitting and siting can still be slow because the ground rules are still very similar to what existed before ORES was launched. And at the same time, lawmakers from both sides of the aisle and a range of activists argue ORES is a local steamroller. So can we get a little context about what ORES is actually empowered to do and, you know, the updates to the statute that came with its creation evolution, and maybe get your perspective on how these powers have been utilized in the last couple of years?
10: Sure. So I would say, kind of to start, I wouldn't confuse streamlining with shortcutting. This office was established originally in 2020 with the mindset of it was taking way too long to permit projects. And the reality of the situation is that the state needs new energy generation. Our fleet's, you know, aging. Currently, right now, we have about 25% of our existing generation fleet is more than 50 years old. And what that means is that they simply are operating well beyond their useful lives. And we need to make sure that we're replacing those energy sources with new forms of energy to maintain the reliability of the grid. So at the end of the day, we have this challenge of we need to bring new resources on and we need to bring them on quickly. And, you know, I think it's also important to note that the process that ORES is using is not new. The process goes back more than 50 years of being able to have state-level permitting of energy infrastructure projects. That prior process was called Article 10. We still have projects that were in the compliance phase, so now those projects are under construction or in operation, and so we're seeing those projects through to fruition. But that original process was set up, and what happened was there was a set of regulations, but each individual project was individually reviewed, and there were conditions set up for each project. And what we recognize is that there was a pattern across all of those projects. And so when ORES was created, it was, again, out of recognition that the process was taking too long. But there was also this opportunity moment for the state to say, hey, we've been permitting projects for X amount of years. We've learned a lot. Maybe the best way to both provide transparency to the public and to streamline the permitting process is to develop a uniform set of standard conditions that should apply to every project, regardless of, you know, location or size. And then those individual nuances with projects can still be, you know, negotiated and reviewed as part of those projects. But we can have a baseline of, you know, nobody's going to permit a project in this state unless it meets the following criteria. Things like threatened and endangered species or wetlands impacts or other types of natural resource impacts. We know both, you know, from precedent and existing laws, including the environmental conservation law, public service law, others, what the rules should be. So let's make it transparent to the developer community so that they know what they're in for when they're coming to the state for a permit. And then because those, standards and conditions are out there, this is what you need to comply with in order to receive a permit. So developers have more transparency up front. It makes the developers feel, you know, more confident to make investments in our state and to bring new forms of generation online. But I would also say that, yes, the developer community doesn't view us as, you know, necessarily the easiest entity to get a permit from, right? And they shouldn't, because every process should require very strict scrutiny, and it still does. So just because we've streamlined the process, we haven't shortcut anything. And if anything, both when ORES was created and now under the new, I'll just refer to it as RAPID Act, because that was the 2024 law that this governor signed.
4: Dealing with transmission primarily?
10: Yep, that also included large-scale transmission infrastructure to come through the Office of Renewable Energy Siting and now electric transmission. It was out of recognition that we did a really good job in establishing ORES, but there was room to improve. And so there are a lot of improvements in this new set of regulations that both gives more transparency to communities about how to get engaged, when to get engaged. It puts a lot more onus on the developers about what you need to do before you even come in the door with a permit. Recent projects have been highlighted, and town supervisors, other folks involved in those permitting processes said, you know, it was years before the permit even started going through the ORES process that they were engaging with the developer. They were pushing back on some of the developer's interest in developing that project. And so a lot of stuff happens before a permit even comes into the door of ORES. And those projects can change more than 50 times before they even get a permit. And that's what good, responsible permit review and community involvement results in.
4: Well, what are the scope and type of projects that come to ORES? Because it's my understanding that there are still some, say, smaller projects that are just the purview of local officials.
10: Sure. Great question. And so to date, ORES has only approved 36 projects. That's a large amount of projects when you think about megawatts. However, the majority of projects are still permitted by the local municipalities. And that statistic, as of a few weeks ago when I looked, is about 1,400 permits issued by local governments. So the vast majority of renewable energy projects are still permitted locally, and that includes things like solar projects, mainly community solar projects, and it also includes battery storage projects. ORES is not responsible for permitting standalone battery storage projects.
4: But in terms of these solar projects that pass a certain threshold, what is that line where they then are so large that they need to come to you?
10: Sure. 25 megawatts. Mm-hmm. So they're very sizable projects. And that, again, is out of recognition that the state's role in state-level permitting needs to be restricted to utility-scale projects. And so that line was drawn, you know, again, back in 2020. We still carry it through today.
4: Well, the opposition to ORES and its real or perceived powers has really taken off on social media, mm-hmm. especially this idea about usurping local decision-making. And I wonder whether that's the case of people maybe just not liking the outcomes. But I want to talk about the PR campaign you're facing, which gets a lot of steam from a high-profile influencer in the North Country, but has become a cause celeb for politicians on both sides of the aisle, like this little clip I want to play from a GOP politician running for Congress.
11: So let's shine some light on what ORES actually does. It gives Albany the power to make decisions about your land, our farms, and our scenic views in our communities. This faceless bureaucratic agency can completely override local control and push massive solar projects into our rural communities. They can tell towns, farmers, and homeowners that Albany knows better than they do. Folks, that's not clean energy. That's Albany arrogance.
4: So there's a lot to unpack there.
10: Sure.
4: How does that compare to the ORES process? And are there any parts of it that you think are maybe misrepresentations of what happens, or maybe just outright fabrications of the process?
10: I would start by saying there is a lot to unpack there. I think first and foremost, it's really important for folks to recognize that ORES only receives permits after willing landowners have agreed to lease their land for development. That is completely on the onus of the developer who's trying to develop a project in the state. ORES doesn't go out, meet with landowners, and encourage them to sign lease agreements. We wait until a permit application comes into us.
4: And so, where the person says it gives Albany the power to make decisions about your land, our farms, not true.
10: That is completely not true. And then another claim that I've heard is, you know, the state's using eminent domain to take away your property. That's not even a legal tool that we have in the ORES tool chest to use. So the truth of the matter is, it's only willing landowners that lease their projects come to ORES via the developer for a permit application. The other thing that I would say is, once a permit application is in the door, we do engage with the community, of course, as part of the permit process. There are also a lot of other resources out there available at the state level for communities that want to learn more about what ORES is all about or state level permitting processes. And so part of that, there have been a lot of studies that have been done about, you know, farmers that have leased their land and are able to continue farm operations alongside the development of a renewable energy project. And that revenue is what allows them to keep their farms and their families for generations to come. There's a lot of stories out there, and there's a lot of truth about that within each permit application. The other thing that I've heard is that, you know, we don't take comments from the community into consideration as part of our permit reviews. That's completely false. You can go to our docket and you can see a summary of the comments and exactly how we address them as part of the permit application. So recent permit application that I was looking at, there was a line by line, every single written comment that we received. So in addition to the public statement hearings, it had the comment, a summary, you know, who it was, a summary of the comment, and how staff responded to each individual comment. So, you know, when I hear comments like faceless bureaucrats or, you know, those types of things, I think at the end of the day, this is how government works. The legislature passes laws, the executive enacts them, and it's our responsibility to faithfully execute the laws. And that's exactly what the people that work at ORES do. There are teams of public servants that have worked there for decades, including myself, who chose a career in public service because we believe in working for the public and doing something good for the public. Would I say that every decision that comes before the commission or before ORES is an easy one? No. And that's because every single time we have a decision in front of us, there's always opposing viewpoints. And I think it's completely fair and encouraged for those viewpoints to come to light in any decision-making process. And so we always welcome that. I think, you know, most of the noise around these projects, of course, is other community members that have concerns about visual impacts or, you know, those types of things. And I will say that visual impacts is probably one of the biggest things that we hear about in our permit reviews, and those concerns are taken into consideration very much so. And in the case of a recent project, the developer noted is in a recent editorial, you know, the project started at over 1,000 acres and it was cut in half as part of that community review process. And that's the type of review that makes a responsible project.
4: And after a quick break, we'll continue our conversation about the State Office of Renewable Energy Siting and Electric Transmission, known as OREZ, with Jessica Waldorf, the Chief of Staff and Director of Policy Implementation for the State Department of Public Service, which oversees the office. When we get back, we'll talk about some of the specifics surrounding a controversial solar energy project in Fort Edward, and also talk about what could be done to speed up the permitting of new green energy projects. Support for the Capitol Press Room comes from O'Donnell & Associates, a public affairs firm providing strategic guidance to businesses and nonprofits on navigating policy and regulatory issues. 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
12: Male infertility affects roughly half of all couples struggling to conceive, but men rarely talk about it. We'll look at what the science actually says, including new research on plastics and sperm, and hear from men about what it's like to go through infertility. Next time on 1A.

0: tomorrow morning at 10 on WXXI.
1: This is WCNY's The Capitol Press Room, and we're continuing our conversation about the State Office of Renewable Energy citing an electric transmission, a real lightning rod in the development of solar energy in particular. And our guest is Jessica Waldorf, the Chief of Staff and Director of Policy Implementation for the State Department of Public Service, which oversees ORES. You referenced earlier that project that has shrunk in size in response to comments, and this is an hour north of the Capitol in Washington County in the village of Fort Edward, where a solar project of about 500 acres has been a focal point of a lot of debate and concern. In addition to that idea of the visuals that people don't want to see, what other narratives have you encountered there that you feel have raised legitimate concerns, and where do you feel like you've had to combat either misrepresentation or outright fabrications?
2: This recent editorial by the town supervisor definitely said it best, and I think that article speaks for itself, and definitely commend a local leader for sharing the truth about his experience in developing a renewable energy project. I think everybody has different experiences, but definitely good to see from the town's perspective what their lived experience was in building a project. I think the other one is, you know, our concern for threatened and endangered species. That one, I think, hits home for a lot of our staff, many of which are environmental experts. They have careers that maybe came from DEC or, you know, other environmental backgrounds. They take those concerns extremely seriously. And, you know, you mentioned at the beginning that some developers still view our process as extremely onerous. It's because this state has probably some of the strongest environmental protections in this country. And that flows through in every type of permit review that you have, whether it's via our office or another office that has environmental permitting responsibility. And so one of the things that was mentioned again in this recent article is that another entity involved in that permitting process worked out an agreement with the developer for the permanent protection of that particular species. That type of permanent protection isn't going to happen in a lot of other types of development, but it's because of this process and the rules that are established and the outcomes that can be generated from it that there will be permanent mitigation in place for this particular species. And so I think those are probably some of the things that I would highlight. But again, I think there is a lot of misinformation out there. I think one of the things that is truthful, you asked me about things that are true that may have been highlighted in this particular project and in the broader discussion about renewable energy siting, is that farms and agriculture is struggling. It's also true that revenue from these projects are used by landowners to be able to retain farms and retain operations. But I think it highlights a broader issue. And, you know, I would welcome the discussion not to be, you know, this type of development is what's crushing farmland, and more, if there really is an issue with the agricultural industry and with farmers' ability to maintain economic solvency, then that's a bigger conversation than renewable energy. And I would also say that a recent report by the Comptroller's Office, it was released in 2024, highlights that renewable energy is only a small fraction of the actual reason why farmland is being converted. So that means that there are other things out there that we can be doing.
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1: With some people, what I would say are pouring gasoline on a fire, so to speak. And I wonder if that has spilled over into the real world with ramifications for state officials like yourself, either getting doxxed or facing, you know, serious death threats.
2: Mm-hmm. Yeah, it's unfortunate. You know, I would say I can confirm with you that members of my office, including myself, have received threats. And as a public official, of course, that's concerning and unnerving. Going back to what I had said earlier, every decision that comes before the department, the Public Service Commission, and again, ORES, there's always going to be opposing views. The truth of the matter is, every single form of energy generation that you could build in this state is always going to have opposition to it. There literally isn't one that you could point to and say, everybody is unanimously supportive. It doesn't exist. So that means every time that we're trying to build an energy infrastructure project, there's going to be two sides. There's going to be fierce opposition and there's going to be fierce support. And the goal as part of any type of permitting process or policy making process that we do is to meet somewhere in the middle, is to take pieces from both sides and hopefully reach a center compromise. That's what a permitting process is meant to do. That's what decisions like putting up to the Public Service Commission last week to take the next step forward in advancing new nuclear. That also has fierce opposition. New gas infrastructure, fierce opposition. So there's always going to be opposition. And again, I think it's great to see when people are really passionate about something and they want to fight for their belief. And so maybe it's solar that they're against, maybe it's gas that they're against. And so they come forward with these really strong viewpoints and research that they've done or community surveys that they've done. And all of that information is extremely helpful in a decision-making process. And I think it's okay, and again, you know, acceptable for folks to say, I don't like this process, you know, or I don't like what this agency is doing, or I don't like this law. And that's totally acceptable. Where I personally draw the line, and again, I wouldn't mention the influencer by name, or I wouldn't mention a politician by name, because for me, like, I draw the line at calling attention to individual people. I think painting someone as like a monster or, you know, that kind of stuff is just really dangerous and just not the type of rhetoric that we need. I think respectful and healthy debate is great. But when you cross the line and you point fingers at individual people and then you have these repercussions of death threats or violent rhetoric and you just are constantly escalating momentum. And my hope is that both politicians on both sides can recognize that that's not a healthy place to live for debate. And bring it back to the issues, bring it back to constructive debate and constructive conversation, and take away from really dangerous finger pointing that hopefully doesn't lead to something bad. And instead, you know, we bring it back home to discussing the real issues and figuring out a constructive path forward.
1: So finally, we've been having this conversation primarily through the lens of this idea that ORES is just pushing through projects. But as we mentioned at the top, there are the green energy and transmission developers who would like to see things go even faster. And you mentioned earlier that there have been, I think, 36 permits issued from ORES. Of those 36, how many have actually resulted in completed projects? And is that a concern that things aren't being completed as fast as they could be?
2: Sure. And I think it's also important to say, so 36 projects through ORES, and prior to ORES even being created, there was 18 projects approved through the prior Article 10. So 54 projects in total, large-scale energy projects permitted by New York State. Many of those are in operation today. I'd have to get back to you with a specific number.
1: So in operations means completed and
2: completed,
1: doing what they were envisioned
2: delivering
1: to do.
2: Energy to the grid. And I guess a more specific example is on June 3rd, the NYISO noted that more than 29% of the state's generation at the noon hour came from behind the meter and front of meter solar. Mm-hmm. So that's like demonstrated proof that renewable energy is actually making it to the grid. To the developers that say it should move faster, one of the things that we're seeing, and there's been a lot of national news on this, is there's also federal permits that are needed to build these projects. So many of the projects that, despite having received a permit from ORES, still have other approvals that they need. So they may be going through those processes. There may be other things that they're working on. So we're not the only step in building a project. But developers that have received a permit from us are definitely motivated to build. And now that they've gotten to

0: that step. We, of course, are looking at the state's broader generation mix. We're looking at reliability needs, and we're very excited to bring all sorts of energy generation online. I mentioned last week we did the launch of the nuclear backbone and looking into developing new advanced nuclear in this state. That's a long game. And in that process, we look forward to extensive community engagement as part of that. But it also is the case that this governor and certainly the commission and, of course, you know, the offices within it support an all of the above energy approach. And that means we're not taking a step back in any one of them. We're looking at the role that existing combustion resources play on the state's electric grid. We have a 0x40 process that, again, there are laws that we have to follow as an agency. So every single decision that we make needs to be in accordance with the laws that the state has enacted. But like I said, it's everything's on the table, and we need to make sure that at the end of the day, the projects that we permit, the policy decisions that we make, are all in the mindset of keeping the lights and the heat on for New Yorkers.
1: Well, we've been speaking with Jessica Waldorf. She is the Chief of Staff and Director of Policy Implementation for the State Department of Public Service. Jessica, thanks for visiting us in the studio.
0: Thanks so much for having me.
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3: I'm Peter O'Dowd. When an oil tycoon's business was threatened by plans to regulate methane, he fought back, and now a major climate polluter is about to get a break from the EPA. A story of environmental rollbacks and the power of the fossil fuel industry inside the White House. Next time, here and now.
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1: I'm David Lombardo, and this is WCNY's The Capitol Press Room, and we're exploring how the 2026 legislative session in Albany, as well as the adopted state budget, impacted the work of organizations providing services in the fields of foster care, adoption, family preservation, and juvenile justice, which are represented by the Council of Family and Child Caring Agencies. To discuss the good, the bad, and I guess the in-between, we're joined by the Council's President and CEO, Kathleen Brady Stepien. Thanks for joining us in the studio, Kathleen.
5: Thanks for having me.
1: So I want to start with, workforce funding, because heading into the budget process, your members, as well as the human services sector organizations more broadly that work with state and local governments, were looking for a cost of living adjustment from the state that would keep up with the operational cost of inflation, including personnel. You got a 2.7% increase, which does not keep up with inflation and comes after multiple years of increases, which, while probably better than what the experience was under the Cuomo administration, still didn't keep up with inflation. What's the significance of the half a loaf you are receiving?
5: Well, we're glad to see the support included in the budget. This is the bare minimum that we need year after year, right? Mm-hmm. We need to keep up with the consumer price index because that's the inflation that we're all contending with. And so while we're glad to see that included, it has to be way more, right? And we have to be having conversations with the state and legislature just about how our government set rates are not keeping up with inflation. And there's everything from us needing to be a competitive employer and pay our staff more, to dealing with operational costs like energy, food, insurance that go up year after year. And so we've got to do more beyond what was included, though we're grateful that that was included in the budget.
1: Well, what do you do to make up the difference? Because I think anyone who's had to pay a utility bill or tried to keep someone on staff has seen that their costs are rising by more than 2.7%. So do you just have to cut elsewhere, or are you fundraising? I mean, what makes up the gap?
5: Yes, we do try to fundraise, but the reality is we're 90% plus funded by government. And so we need government as a partner to raise those rates such that we can keep up with all of these costs. Another thing that was included in the budget that we're glad to see is some support for tuition for our workforce, as well as loan forgiveness. And so if we're only able to provide, let's say, 2.7%, right, increase to keep up with cost of living, we have to do more to even it out to be a competitive employer. And that looks like loan forgiveness, scholarship, and any other support we can provide for workforce.
1: Anything else that stood out to you from the budget for good or bad, or maybe was something you were looking for that was missing?
5: Yeah, we're happy to see the support included for families, and so the child care support is key. That is a need shared by all families, and so kudos to the governor and to the mayor for including that. We also saw some rise in the child and dependent tax care credit come in, and so that helps to alleviate some of the financial stress for families. Mm-hmm. And yet, we're looking for the state's support still on a key issue for foster care providers, which is insurance.
1: Yeah, can you expand on that? I mean, we've talked with Bill Getman of Northern Rivers about the skyrocketing insurance costs that these providers are facing and the lack of any sort of wiggle room or breathing room. I mean, what is the problem and what is the relief you're looking for from Albany?
5: Yes. The problem is that in recent years, insurers have looked at all child caring supports, all child caring agencies across the country, and have started to drop their risk. They're assessing that these programs are too risky to insure, and so they're either dropping out of the market entirely, which we've seen, and or to the extent that they're still providing insurance in the space, they jack up the prices and they lower the coverage. And so this is a national issue that our providers are up against. And in terms of the relief we're seeking here in Albany, we have a bill that we've been working on that passed the Senate this year, didn't pass the Assembly. We'll be back at it next year.
1: Sure.
5: But the bill looks to establish a state risk pool so that we ensure that there is an insurance option for foster care providers in the state of New York. If we can't get insurance, then we can't operate. The bill also looks at some short-term relief, which is modeled off of another state, what they provided in California, short-term bridge funding to help deal with the skyrocketing costs.
1: Well, what happens in the interim 6+ months, if not longer, before there is any sort of legislative action? What does the status quo mean for the members trying to provide foster care services?
5: The skyrocketing costs are a huge concern for us. Our providers are reporting anywhere from 20 to 40% increases year over year. And we just talked about a 2.7 cost of living adjustment. And those numbers don't match up.
1: Sure.
5: Right? So the state needs to urgently act to at least help our providers with the short term, while at the same time providing for the long-term insurance. And so we're going to do our advocacy job in the coming 6 months. And we really need the state and certainly the governor's administration to act with urgency alongside us so that we're ready to tackle this challenge next year in New York.
1: I mean, it sounds like a crisis is what these organizations are facing. So I'm curious if there are any sort of emergency tools or levers at the disposal of either the state agencies that oversee this work or maybe the Division of Budget to either free up some money or to provide some other sort of regulatory relief.
5: The Division of Budget and the State Office of Children and Family Services are right now working on the state set administrative rate, which is called the maximum state aid rate, that funds foster care programs. Our rate year is going to begin on July 1st, and we don't know when we'll see that rates package. Usually it's sometime just after July 1st. They could act to put a solution in there. So essentially, they could just lift the components that we've put in our bill to put that in the rates package to help with immediate short-term relief. And so we've urged them to take this seriously, to really act with urgency, because we do see it as an urgent issue here in New York.
1: And we're not talking about the human services sector field more broadly. I mean, we're talking about foster care specifically. So do you have a sense of a meaningful dollar amount that would help you guys address these rising insurance costs? I mean, are we talking in the millions, or is this something that has a B before it?
5: Yes, we have looked at this and we have done the math behind what our providers' year over year cost increases look like. Mm-hmm. And so this is $20 million that we have suggested would meaningfully address this in the short term. Again, really to act as a bridge to a longer term option, because we've got to make sure that there actually is an insurance option for foster care agencies long term.
1: Well, I want to talk a little bit more about the foster care space, but first let me reintroduce you. For listeners just joining us, I'm David Lombardo, and this is WCNY's The Capital Press Room, and we're speaking with Kathleen Brady Stepien, the president and CEO for the Council of Family and Child Caring Agencies, whose members provide a range of services, including foster care, adoption, family preservation, and juvenile justice. So during the legislative session, state lawmakers unanimously approved a bill that is supposed to ensure that voluntary foster care agencies are providing clinical services to entire families connected to the child welfare system. What's the significance of that legislation compared to the status quo?
5: Right now, we have families that are connected to our young people in foster care that we're caring with come to us with needs that we're not able to address. So we have to refer families out into the community. And what this bill would do, and we hope the governor signs it into law, is allow us to work with the whole family. Right. And so there could be a family that has come to us that has experienced intimate partner violence. This bill, should it become law, would allow us to provide care and support both for the young person in foster care who's currently with us, as well as for the parent that has experienced intimate partner violence. And so we're really working holistically with a family to help support their goals, because we always want to be working towards reunification, right, whenever possible, of a young person and their parent. It's also really a matter of convenience.
1: One-stop shop.
5: Exactly. For foster families, they could have a young person in foster care that is sick, and another person in the home, right? Another kid in the home that's also sick. And so let's make it easier for them. They could come to us and get care for both kids rather than having different appointments on different sides of town.
1: So I see the efficacy argument there, but from the perspective of your members, is there some reason they benefit from that? For example, does this open up new revenue streams by providing additional services?
5: Yeah, this would be if our members assess that they can open up this capacity, right? They'd have to hire additional staff and provide additional care and services. So, you know, I guess you could say that, but really the primary reason is that we want to be able to provide care to the whole family, whether it's the foster family or the family of origin for the young person. And right now we do have families approaching us with these needs, and we have to say, sorry, you can go and see this other provider in the community, which really is not convenient for the family.
1: More broadly speaking, do we have or do a good job right now of trying to create one-stop shops? I mean, is there a problem where we're having to send people through multiple doors to access a variety of services?
5: Yes. You know, and arguably, there's the mental health settlement right now, you know, that the state is contending with, that it shows you that we simply do not have enough capacity and services for that type of one-stop shop. And that's our ideal goal. What we always want to create, again, is to just really take the needs of the whole family and the whole person and to try to support them. We do our best to coordinate care and services, and yet it's really a lot, especially for a family that has gone through this trauma of being separated from their children. If they come to us in foster care, they're already going through a lot. And we could do a lot, I think, hopefully through the settlement, to try to make it easier for them to coordinate care and services and make them more available.
1: Well, since we've been talking about foster care, I'm curious what your reaction was to a ruling by the state's top court earlier this year, which invalidated what critics have called a sort of shadow foster care program, this host homes initiative that took off under the Hochul administration. I would say there are homes that act kind of like foster care homes, but are not licensed as foster care homes. Did you have any sense of that ruling and, I guess, what happens moving forward?
5: Yeah, it points to the need for communities to try to take care of families. And so as I understand it, a large part of the genesis of that program was to try to help families that don't have those kind of natural resources, let's say an aunt, an uncle, a cousin, right? And so we can do better to provide those community-based services. And there's also something known as respite that we do provide to families in the short term. And there isn't enough of that, right? And so we could do more collectively to create more respite for families across the board.
1: Well, these host homes were sort of an unlicensed, shadowy version of foster care, which makes me wonder, do we have a capacity issue when it comes to foster care that we need to try to figure out how to address?
5: We have seen the foster care census decline very significantly in the last few decades, and so we don't have a need for more foster care, right? In fact, we have a need for less. We have done an amazing job in New York State of investing in prevention services to keep families safely together, and so we've seen the foster care census go from more than 50,000 kids in care in the 1990s to today, it's just over 14,000. And that isn't enough progress, right? We'll keep at it because we never want to separate a young person from their family. We want to support them so that they can stay safely together. And yet we have made a lot of progress here in New York, such that we don't need as much foster care.
1: we've been having this whole conversation through the lens of the state government, but I wonder whether the different organizations you represent, whether it's the foster care space, adoption, family preservation, juvenile justice, have interactions with the federal government. And if so, how has, say, the last year and a half of the Trump administration impacted their capacity?
5: We are enormously concerned about the changes that are coming for families to be accessing Medicaid, SNAP benefits, and a number of our agencies have been involved in an effort in New York City specifically to help families access and maintain their public benefits. And so we are actively engaged in that work to help really mitigate any coverage losses that may come out of HR 1. And so our concern is really to make sure that families continue to have the access to these public benefits that they need. And we're all engaged in the effort together with the state and with our local government partners to try to make sure that happens.
1: Well, we've been speaking with Kathleen Brady Stepien. She's the president and CEO of the Council of Family and Child Caring Agencies. Kathleen, thank you so much for making the time. I really appreciate it.
5: Thanks so much.
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1: I'm David Lombardo, and this is WCNY's The Capital Press Room, and we're exploring some of the child care initiatives that made it into the state budget, as well as some that did not. And our guests in the studio are Dee Dee Hill, Vice President of Policy at the Schuyler Center for Analysis and Advocacy. Thanks for making the time again, Dee Dee.
12: Excited to be here.
1: And we're also joined by Marina Marcu O'Malley, Co-Executive Director of Alliance for Quality Education. Welcome to the show, Marina.
13: Thank you for having me.
1: So I want to start with what was definitely the big headline coming into this year's state budget, and that was the planned investment in child care subsidies, with Governor Hochul looking to spend billions in additional dollars across the state, including in New York City. What's the significance of those dollars in terms of access, especially for low-income New York families?
12: This is truly a historic expansion to the Child Care Assistance Program. The budget includes an additional $1.2 billion in child care assistance, which represents a 65% increase in the program compared to last year, bringing total cost to about $3.3 billion. And I would also highlight that included in this expansion is some supplemental dollars that are available right now at this moment for the 32 counties outside of New York City that are running wait lists right now because they have run out of child care assistance. And then in New York City, there are about 25,000 children who are on a wait list for child care assistance, also due to inadequate investment. So with these supplemental funds and the new recurring funds, if we push this out really quickly, we could see an end to the wait lists in most parts of the state really quickly. And we could see families, parents getting back to work, children getting into summer camp, and really sort of turning a moment of crisis for many communities and families into the first step to universal childcare. So
1: If we push this out really quickly, though, that expression seems to be significant here, because it is one thing to say, hey, there's dollars in the budget. It's another thing to say that that money is accessible, it's going out timely, and not necessarily with strings that will make it harder or less useful for communities to use. So what about that part where the rubber meets the road? Are we concerned at all about the money that's going out for things like the child care assistance program that's administered by local governments?
12: Another moment to celebrate this budget, there was movement in the budget during the budget process such that the supplemental child care funds for counties outside of New York City, there was a change made to make it actually more accessible to counties. And the only thing that we are waiting for right now is for guidance to be released from the state telling counties how they can access these funds and also telling them exactly how much money they can access, which is really critical because they have to make sort of long-term plans for how many families they can actually serve for the 12 months that they're required to serve them. So And with this late budget, any further delays are really causing real pain in communities. And in particular, we are about a week or two from the end of the school year. And that is the beginning of the summer scramble that any parent, anyone who has parented children, particularly school-age children, but also young children, there are pre-K ends, the school ends, and then suddenly you're left with the summer months where parents still have to work, children have nowhere to go, and CCAP, child care assistance, is what many families rely upon to cover those summer costs. And right now, many families in many communities are on wait lists waiting for the state to just push that money out to the counties.
9: And this is a good moment to just say that CCAP actually applies to all children, eligible children, up to the age of 13. So it is not only for little ones, it's not only for toddlers or young school-aged kids, but also for middle schoolers, because our 11-year-olds, 12-year-olds oftentimes cannot be left alone, especially for the entire summer while parents are working. So, and counties know how to move fast, have done, and many counties have done it, have given out the CCAP money to and certified families. So the state also can move a little bit faster now, just waiting for that.
1: When we talk about eligibility, though, for something like the child care assistance program, what sort of economic threshold are we talking about here? Because my understanding was we're thinking really low-income families, right? This isn't something that is necessarily going to impact the middle class, for example, right?
9: No, it actually, eligibility right now in the CCAP program goes up to $110,000, even higher, for a family of four. So
1: that counts as middle class now?
9: It depends where you live, I guess, right?
1: That's tough in Saratoga County, where I'm from.
9: Yeah, of course. And that is much better than what it used to be, for sure. Mm. And it helps a whole bunch of families. It can help a whole bunch of families. And it would also push things along to, you know, the more we give out child care assistance and make it more accessible to families, if we invest more money, we can increase eligibility, and eventually our goal is to not have means testing and make it universal. That's what truly universal childcare means, right? To not have any means testing programs and actually invest in that so that all families are eligible, are able to access a program.
1: And is that entire cohort then up to $110,000 for a family of four getting this money, or is this still a program where it's first come, first serve, because there's probably some areas where the demand is greater than the available CCAP money?
12: Yeah, we're not even close to serving all eligible families. Currently, about 170,000 children are receiving child care assistance, which is a significant increase over the last 5 or 6 years. But when we look at all children in, you know, and as Marina said, child care assistance is available for children 0 to 13, and about 650,000 children live in low-income families where all parents are working. So, yeah, there are a lot of families that are really piecing things together without child care assistance.
1: The other side of the coin here is ensuring that we have a workforce that can actually provide this care, and the drumbeat in this space all budget session was investing in the workforce, trying to raise the wages so that this is an area where people want to work, they want to make it a career. As far as I'm aware, there was no major recurring investments, maybe stuff around the margin for things like tuition, these sort of one-time expenditures. What were you looking for, and how big of a problem is it if the state is not going to invest into the workforce so that there are programs that want to accept CCAP money and want to ensure they have workers there?
9: It was a real missed opportunity to actually make this program, put this program truly on the path of universal child care. We were looking for, originally our demand was $1.2 billion. That would actually provide supplemental wages to all, to the current workforce, and make those wages not just livable, not just, but thriving, like to want to compensate people for the service they provide. When the executive budget didn't include anything, the One House budgets came out. I believe the Senate proposed $500 million towards the workforce. That, if we had gotten that in the enacted budget, it would have made a dent in the workforce and actually retained the people that are now and potentially recruited some more. So it was a real missed opportunity. We really need to invest in the workforce and really be serious about the fact that the workforce is not just any workforce, right? It's women of color. And if we're truly, truly about equity in this state, we have to invest in them and make sure that we are not condemning them in poverty for themselves and their families as they are providing a service for low-income families. As you said earlier, that the CCAP program is not only doesn't actually reach middle-class families in the way that it is defined now. So we have to be serious about it.
1: And when we talk about investing in the child care workforce, is this just for those providers that are accepting subsidies, or is this for those providers who are solely getting paid by parents who are digging into their pockets to fund their care?
12: So, as I mentioned earlier, the child care assistance program, while it is growing tremendously, it only serves a small portion of eligible families, and then it only an even smaller portion of all families who need child care assistance. And at the provider level, it is the case that, I mean, there are some providers who serve only child care assistance families, but for the most part, they're serving a range of families, and many of them are paying out of pocket. Some have child care assistance. And so that is also why we have seized upon creating a workforce fund that is separate from the child care assistance program as a means to raise wages. With such limited saturation of the child care assistance program, you know, representing a small portion of the number of kids in child care, just raising rates is not an efficient or effective way to raise wages. Because again, if 20% of the children in your child care program are receiving child care assistance, even if you raise the child care assistance rates a really significant amount, you're not going to be able to raise wages for all of your workforce through that rate hike. The other thing that's really important is the way under current law, if rates are raised, providers cannot charge private pay families less than the child care assistance rate. And so we could find ourselves in a situation if rates are the way that we try to raise workforce wages, while we still have this mixed system where many parents are paying out of pocket, then that's going to lead to increased tuition for middle class families who cannot afford to pay more.
1: And then with the status quo, what's this going to mean for the availability of providers moving forward? Because it's going to be another 9-10 months before we get another stab at a budget that includes funding for workforce. So what does the interim look like?
9: Well, that remains to be seen, I guess. Once this money, once the CCAP money actually rolls out and we see how much access families have and how quickly it rolls out, then we'll be able to see whether we will retain, like the workforce will be the same, or whether we will have retraction, like we have, it will decrease, I guess. It's hard to make a prediction right now, but the fact of the matter is that it's not only about making the work, that the workforce is shrinking, it's also about the fact that it's a continuous revolving door, right? If you can't, you want to work in childcare, you get a job, you've seen it working there, you can't feed your family, you can't pay your own bills, you leave. Right. So there's a lot of turnover, which makes things the continuity of learning and the continuity of care for kids is lacking. So, and it's bad for them. So that's one of the things that we investing in the workforce will alleviate.
12: Yeah, and one data point, there was some data that was released recently in New York City that to reach their goals of universal child care, it's estimated that they need another 40,000 members of the workforce. And at the same time, they're losing about 5,000 members of the workforce are leaving the field every year. So there is a real need to turn this around. And I think short term, we're going to be limping along for the next 10 months. I think it would make a big difference if state leaders came out with a plan, because I think that just as jarring was as the lack of investment in the child care workforce in this budget was the lack of any conversation about a plan for how to address that part of the universal child care puzzle. There is no way that we're going to achieve this, the shared goal of universal child care, if we don't get ahead of this issue.
1: And tune into the Capitol Press Room later this week when we'll have more from the Empire State Campaign for Child Care representatives Marina Marcou O'Malley and Dee Dee Hill. And we'll dive into three pilot programs that have been championed by Governor Kathy Hochul to explore the possibility of universal child care for kids ages 0 to 5.
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3: 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I'm Evan Dawson. 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We'll talk about it Wednesday.
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0: those stories. So yeah, plenty to come on Newsday from Vancouver over the next couple of days.
1: And after Celine Dion, maybe you'll be lucky enough to see Ryan Reynolds. Isaac, merci beaucoup. Enjoy Canada.
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2: Hello and welcome to Newsday on the BBC World Service with Barbara Plett-Busher in Nairobi and James Cocknell in London.
3: The restrictions on oil supplies through the Strait of Hormuz has had an impact around the world. And on the Iran-Pakistan border, it's led to a rise in motorbike smugglers making the dangerous journey through the mountains laden with petrol.
2: In Jerusalem, the right of Muslims to pray at the Al-Aqsa Mosque is being questioned. Conservative Jews are pushing the way the site is managed.
4: And we'll bring you the latest from the World Cup, including a hat-trick from the legend Leo Messi. 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

0: Coming up, billionaire John Katsimatidis on the gamble that changed his life. He tells me how dropping out of university to take over a struggling grocery store led to Gristides' supermarket empire, plus the lessons he learned from watching millions disappear in the airline business. That's Business Daily with me, Leanna Byrne, after the latest world news.
1: BBC News with Jane Steele. Three Iranian oil tankers have passed through a US blockade in the Strait of Hormuz for the first time in 2 months. It comes as Tehran and Washington prepare to sign a peace deal aimed at ending their war. There have been more Israeli airstrikes in southern Lebanon on Wednesday morning. The drone attacks and shelling come despite warnings from Iran that Israel will face a hard response if it doesn't end them. The FBI says it's foiled a plot to attack Sunday's mixed martial arts event at the White House, celebrating Donald Trump's 80th birthday. Five men have been charged with planning to use drones and

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1: Us, and we are what we lose is a real thing. I mean, when we lose our parents or things, we are still that. We are part of what we have lost, you know. We are made of what we are, and what we have lost is still part of the existence. So, yeah, that's the meaning of that.
2: That's Alejandro González Iñárritu and Gael García Bernal. Amores Perros is now playing in theaters. Alejandro, Gael, thank you, first of all, for the film 26 years later, and thank you for giving me some time.
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4: I'm Peter O'Dowd. 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A story of environmental rollbacks and the power of the fossil fuel industry inside the White House. 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
2: From WXXI News, I'm Evan Dawson, and this is Connections. This hour, we welcome back a panel of Iranian Americans evaluating the new deal between the United States and Iran. Even though it's a deal we still don't have all of the details of, we're still waiting on some of the clearer, I should say, we're waiting on parts of the picture to be cleared up. But for the moment, it does appear that the war is winding down. And we're going to talk to Iranian Americans about how they see it. When the war began, there was unity on the subject of relief that the Ayatollah was gone and optimism that perhaps there could be a new regime. But Iranian parts of the Iranian diaspora around the world did not necessarily agree on whether this war was going to be successful or a good idea to begin with. And this hour, we talk about how they see it now.
6: Live from NPR News, I'm Lakshmi Singh. President Trump is currently holding a news conference as the G7 summit in France comes to a close and he heads back to Washington, D.C. At the gathering, uncertainties loomed over what's in the memorandum of understanding the U.S. announced with Iran for ending their conflict. As NPR's Frank Ordonez reports, Trump has said the text is not yet final and leaves open the possibility that the U.S. could go back to bombing Iran.
7: In a meeting with the Egyptian president, Trump said the agreement that's been signed with Iran doesn't prevent the U.S. from taking action if he feels it's necessary.
8: It's a memorandum of understanding, and if I don't like it, we'll go back to shooting at them, dropping bombs on their head.
9: When do you expect the wording?
8: If I don't like it, if they don't behave, we'll go right back to dropping bombs right smack in the middle of their head.
7: And Trump insisted that the agreement does not include any immediate sanctions relief. Franco Ordonez, NPR News, Evian, France.
6: Iran's Revolutionary Guard is warning of a harsh response if Israel does not halt its attacks in Lebanon. Israel continues to strike the Iran-backed militants Hezbollah despite the tentative deal reached between the U.S. and Iran. Here's NPR's Aya Batraoui.
10: Iran's Revolutionary Guard says Israel's violated the ceasefire in southern Lebanon 84 times in the past 2 days. And it warned in a statement Israel should expect a, quote, harsh response if it does not end its war against Hezbollah. Iran says the agreement with the U.S., set to be signed Friday, states attacks on Lebanon will be halted. Iran also says it views any continued Israeli occupation of Lebanon as a violation of this initial agreement. Israel says its forces will remain in southern Lebanon for as long as necessary. Hezbollah's attacks at Israel have killed 23 soldiers and 2 civilians. Lebanese authorities say Israel's attacks have killed more than 3,800 people, hundreds of them women and children, and displaced more than 1 million. Aya Batraoui, NPR News, Cairo.
6: The Republican chair of the Senate Select Committee on Intelligence, Tom Cotton, says Jay Clayton's confirmation hearing for Director of National Intelligence is still on, even though President Trump called for a delay. While at the G7, Trump took to social media early this morning Eastern time to announce a Senate hold off on Clayton until it confirmed the DNI nominee's replacement, a Trump personal lawyer, as U.S. Attorney for the Southern District of New York. Well, President Trump tapped Clayton after his pick for acting DNI, housing official Bill Pulte, faced a bipartisan revolt in Congress where lawmakers allowed FISA, a key intelligence gathering tool, to expire last week. President Trump said today he would not support FISA's authorization without a strict voting identification bill that currently lacks enough votes to pass Congress. U.S. stocks are mixed this hour. The Dow is up 267 points. This is NPR News.
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11: You're listening to WXXI News. I'm Michaela Singleton with your local election results. Voters decided to keep the Brockport Village Court by a narrow 20-vote margin. The final count, 386 to 366. Opponents of the court had publicly called for it to be dissolved to save taxpayer money. Meanwhile, those in favor had said the village needs its court to handle caseloads. Sandeep Singh will keep his seat as a village trustee, beating opponent Scott Hunsinger, 415 to 318, to serve another 2-year term. Taking a look into Webster, votes are still deadlocked there for its village board. Both Michael Morency and Brian McGraw have exactly 126 votes each, according to the Monroe County Board of Elections. The village has a couple options to break the tie, either by a runoff or, if both candidates agree, a random draw by a Supreme Court judge. To the voters in the Spencerport Central School District, they've overwhelmingly approved a second budget proposal during the community vote yesterday. More than 2,500 residents cast their ballots and about 63% voted in favor. The district's initial proposal was shot down by 50 votes last month, so the school board voted to revise it and they reduced spending and lowered the amount of revenue to be collected from property taxes. We've been talking about it all week, and it's official. PBS's Antiques Roadshow is officially in town today, stopping at the Genesee Country Village and Museum, shooting 3 episodes for the 2027 season.
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2: From WXXI News, this is Connections. I'm Evan Dawson. Our connection this hour is made in an agreement to end the war in Iran. President Trump has called it more of a memorandum of understanding with more work to be done to finalize the part of the deal regarding Iran's nuclear program. But the Trump administration says Iran has promised they won't pursue a nuclear weapon. So what exactly is in the deal? Vice President J.D. Vance says the entire deal should be released to the public for transparency purposes, and maybe that will happen later this week. The vice president says Iran could get up to $300 billion in new investment and recovery funding if they comply with the rules. As for bringing about a new democratic government, Vance says that is not our business. That's between the Iranian people and their leaders. But President Trump says the current Iranian leadership is not radical in his eyes. He says they've been easier to work with. That praise might surprise some observers. Trump seems satisfied with the current Iranian regime. He also said at the G7 today that if he changes his mind, we might just drop more bombs on their heads. We want to know what Iranian Americans think of all this. When the war started, we welcomed various viewpoints. No one we talked to was shedding any tears over the death of the Ayatollah. But there were different points of view about just how successful this kind of war could be. And today we follow up as the war seems to be winding down. Let me welcome our guest. Shaheen Manshipour is an Iranian-American, former instructor of anthropology and sociology, among other titles. It's nice to have you back here. Thank you for being here.
13: Thank you.
2: Next to Shaheen is Pouya Saifzadeh, who is an Iranian-American, an associate professor of strategy in the School of Business at SUNY Geneseo, also a local business owner of the Funtastic Adventure Park, Bounce Hopper, Ontario Play and Cafe. Pouya, welcome back. Thank you for being here.
14: Thank you for having me.
2: And welcome across the table to Ghazal Degani, who is an Iranian-American who's a senior lecturer at RIT. Welcome back to the program.
13: Thank
2: to you. So before we hear from the vice president and the president about what we know about this deal, I'm just going to ask all three of you, do you feel like you understand it? Shaheen, do you feel like you understand how the deal is constructed right now and what is actually in it?
13: Parts of it are confusing, of course. But if there are a lot of hypotheticals, if those 14 items are what I read, it is we are in a better position than we were a few days ago. But there are a lot of questions and ifs.
2: What do you mean a better position than a few days ago?
13: I was, it's a sigh of relief to know that at least we are, so far today, Wednesday, at a place where we are not under threats of bombardment by United States or Israel, at least in the short time. It's good that the war, that there is a ceasefire in place. People mm-hmm. are not being killed or threatened to be killed. And the bombs coming. So in that respect, to put a stop on all that unjust attack on Iranians is good. The fact that many of the items there are very good, but as I said, it's all conditional. There are many hypotheticals. If this stays to be the memorandum, if the one that has leaked is the same one that would stay the way it is until Friday, if the two sides agree and sign it, if they agree and sign it, what part of it would be starting right away? We can't trust what Trump says from day to day. So I have no idea until Friday. I will believe the 150 million going to Iranians when somebody announced which bank account did it get deposited into. I would believe the other things if they happen, not just in talks.
2: Okay. Pouya, do you feel like you understand it?
14: I think it's very difficult to really understand this.
2: Even closer. Get real close. Yeah.
14: I heard somebody calling this a memorandum of misunderstanding more than a memorandum of understanding, and this is exactly how I understand it. Iranians claim there are very difficult, different items that are on the list than what the American side states is on the list. This is not an agreement. This seems to be a framework regarding what is to be discussed, and both sides seem to be putting forward what they expect to be the outcome of the agreement after the negotiation is to start in within 60 days.
2: Wouldn't it be easier if they just released it to the public so we could all read it?
14: Yeah, that would be very helpful. I was just listening to Canadian Prime Minister's interview this morning, and it seems that it's not a very extensive document. It's a page and a half document, so it's not very well developed, and it's just I don't think it could be taken that seriously if it is released to the public. At this point, I'm not going to put too much weight into this. If they reach an agreement, if there is a ceasefire, well, I don't think a ceasefire is going to make things better for people or worse for people. The government of Iran is already executing people in jail, right? So people who are in prison, people who are in protest, they are already being killed. So things are not going to change for them. If there is any funds that get released, if there are any relief on sanctions from Iranian oil being sold, I don't think that money is going to be trickled down to the economy in a way that's going to benefit the ordinary Iranian. It's going to probably go towards rebuilding the military sites, the military capabilities. So the 60 days, perhaps the only thing that would change would be some noise and some other civilians that might not be killed otherwise, but then in their place, other civilians will be gathered, will be executed. I'm finding it very difficult to assess this MOU or MOM, yeah, however you want to call it.
2: Yeah. Across the table, Ghazal, what do you make of it so far?
15: So as you mentioned, and other guests mentioned, this memorandum, which is not a deal yet because no official details have been published yet, appears to put an end to military actions and sanctions against people. To me, it can be positive if it works, if it puts an end to murdering and bombing kids in hospitals, families and civilians in schools, in their homes, while there were no clear goal from the beginning for this war. From other perspective, for U.S. taxpayers, including myself, we don't have to absorb billions of dollars of in our daily cost. Hopefully, we don't see skyrocketing oil prices that caused gas and inflation and higher good prices. And generally, I think the sooner Trump administration learned their lesson that military action, at least a fast-paced, kinetic military action, was never a good solution, never helped Iranian people towards more freedom, and never helped other complex problems with Iranian government, I think it's a positive outcome. But I also think, as you know, from as a perspective I have, like as people, we have the right to sit here and ask ourselves, what was the outcome of this war? What were those assumptions that caused this war, and whether or not, to what extent, it helped people? How people paid prices for that?
2: So, I want to listen to some of what President Trump has said in the last couple of days, and I want to preface that by saying that when this war started and we were talking to Iranian Americans, there was agreement on, you know, a loathing for the regime, but there was some disagreement about whether this war could actually lead to a more democratic solution for Iran and the Iranian people, either in the short term or, as Puya has talked about, perhaps down the road in the long term. And one of the surprising things is hearing the president talk about the current leadership in Iran in such different terms as he did just weeks or a couple of months ago. And maybe that's because he wants the momentum of a deal to go forward. I don't know. But I want to listen to some of what the president said at the G7 about that.
8: We're dealing with people that I think are very rational people. I mean, they were nice to deal with. They were strong people, smart people. I think actually they're smarter than the first and second group. But they're not radicalized, and they're, you know, looking to help their country.
2: The terms he used to describe the current Iranian leadership, rational, nice, not radicalized. That is not a set of terms that indicates that this president feels like he should support the Iranians in rising up against them, or that he wants to follow through on what he initially talked about, which is backing the protesters, putting a hard line in on the torture and killing of the Iranian people, demanding some kind of regime change, and even comparing it to Venezuela, in which the president said, you know, Venezuela was easy, and that's the model that we want to follow in Iran. So we'll go around the table here. And Shaheen, when you hear the president describe the current leadership as rational, nice, not radicalized, not hard to deal with, what do you make of that?
13: He's trying to change the mind of American people who say anything about that government is negative. You shouldn't talk to them. You should bomb them more. He's trying to say, no, this is a different group. They are not as bad.
2: He's saying that we got regime change, and look, they're different.
13: Yeah, and he's trying to say, look, we got regime change. Okay. That deal is done. And these new guys are okay, because he wants to see this situation moving towards something that would rescue him from being entangled in a web of things he has created for himself. And he is trying to calm down the opposition in the United States. So it's a political babbling, but I don't know. We don't know. First of all, I don't think it's anything wrong to say nice things about a regime if it is truly more rational. And that's to be qualified, like, what do you mean by rational? They are more friendly with you based on their own politics, you call it rational? Or are they truly more rational about what? We don't know.
2: Well, he also said less radical. I mean, that's a very
13: direct. He says they are less radical. Radical, less radical to him is less opposing. He has been wishing for sitting across the table with Iran and negotiating a deal. So this group agreed, this new regime agreed to sit on the table with him and negotiate a deal. So that's a positive to him. They are not as radical as saying, no, no, we won't talk with you.
2: Sure, but do you think the people in Iran, mm-hmm, who have suffered under a regime for decades, view the current leaders as less radical and more rational?
13: They don't know. We don't give people time to make up their mind. We are ahead of them trying to hurry up and make up your mind. I don't know what the new regime has been in place for just a couple of months. And entangled in this struggles for survival of the country,
2: sure,
13: for Hormuz,
2: but
13: for all that.
2: Could it be more democratic? Do you think it's even possible with this group?
13: It could be. Actually, you know what? All this, I must say, I am not at all pro-Islamic regime. I've been one of the first ones in my generation to say this is bad. But the thing is, Iran was... Iranians were making a little bit inching towards more freedom, towards more democratic rules. It was not like terrible, terrible, the end of the story. Even with a terrible regime in many aspects, it has some positives that is given to people. And people's lives are different from what we imagine. And I think it's important to remember that as bad as the regime is, it's up to the people of Iran to decide whether this is enough of a change in this new regime or not. And they haven't tested it yet. Let us receive that deal you made with the United States, and let us see how much of it you allow to trickle down. Mm-hmm. And if it's enough of a trickle down, maybe we would not rise up against you. Maybe if you again abuse us, abuse the nation, steal our money, steal our opportunities, we will rise up against you. So I think that is all up to the people. We can't just say anything positive said about any Iranian Islamic regime is bad. I don't know if it's bad or good.
2: I take that point. And before I get to your co-panels, because I know they'll have a lot to say. Puya told us previously, and I'm sure he'll have a lot to say about this today, that one of the reasons he had some optimism about this war was because it might not produce a democratic change in a month or even a year, but it could plant the seeds for change in time.
13: How?
2: Okay, but I'm asking you if you see it that way.
13: No,
2: if
13: I
2: you
13: don't.
2: Think this war could have changed the conditions that will eventually allow a more democratic regime.
13: Absolutely not.
2: You don't.
13: I think it was a kind of attack that showed its face very quickly. It was against the people of Iran. And I don't think when you shoot people of Iran, you're going to move towards democracy. Those are two different things.
2: Okay, let's ask Puya, first of all, when you hear the president of the United States talking about the current regime as being nice, rational, not radicalized, do you see it that way?
14: No, I don't see any element of this regime to be positive, nice, rational. I can understand that with removal of some of the key players of the regime in the early days of the war, there's some consolidation in power. Perhaps it's made it easier for the American side to negotiate with a more more unified front, which is less in contention, less in competition for power. It seems more apparent that the IRGC has taken the reins of power, and they are gradually replacing some of the other active players with their own players. But thinking that this Islamic regime has given anything positive to the country, I think it's preposterous. This has taken so many lives. Every bit of every inch of movement that this society has taken towards creating a democracy was not because of this Islamic regime. People have paid with their blood for those movements. They've come to streets. They've been killed in thousands, recently in tens of thousands, and just giving some credit to the regime that this has created the opportunity for people to do this, I think that's a step too far. This is a regime that is still unpredictable. This is a regime that is still ideological. This is a regime that is rational in the way that it thinks, that how it wants to grab power and how it wants to operate in the way of its ideology.
2: So when you told me that you were at least hopeful that this operation would eventually lead to a democratic possible revolution in Iran, do you still feel that way?
14: Yes, I do.
2: Do you think this war could eventually be proven to have been successful in that way?
14: It could have been, and it still could. I am against any targeting of civilians. Hitting any civilian targets, refineries, those are not the installations that the United States or Israel should have gone after. Yes, hitting Khamenei, the Revolutionary Guard bases, besieged bases, the key figures that are in charge of making decisions, eliminating those individuals. Obviously, it has put Iran, the Islamic regime, in a weaker position than it is today. Yes, they have attacked their neighbors. They would not attack their neighbors if they were in a position of strength. They have started to, they shut down internet. That is not what a powerful regime does. This is what the regime did because it was in a position of weakness. But that did not, the regime did not start massacring people because of the war. That happened a month before war started.
2: So when the Trump administration and J.D. Vance says, look, it is not our business on regime change, if that's between the Iranian people and their leadership, that sounds a little more detached than what the Trump administration was talking about in January, February, into March. Do you disagree with that?
14: No, I actually think that this is a step in the right direction. The United States has no business installing a government in Iran.
2: That should be up to the people.
14: That should be up to the people. But there is no reason that Iranians should not take advantage of an opportunity where the United States has interests that are aligned with the interests of Iranian people.
2: But how do the people take advantage of it?
14: If the United States were to eliminate the top decision makers of IRGC, the top decision makers of the judicial system, the top decision makers, yes, there is a layer of technocrats that will be more reasonable to negotiate and perhaps even to start a transition. Those are those individuals that are part of, not everybody in this country, and it's a country of 92 million people, is ideological. People work, people get promoted. They may not be key decision makers, but they are the technocrats that build the body of that. And they rise, but not to the very top. Let those people come float to the top.
2: All right, Ghazal, how do you hear it when the president talks about the Iranian leadership as being different, not
15: okay,
2: radicalized?
15: So first of all, I think this administration tried war a few times and it didn't work. And now we are witnessing a little bit of changing their position. But what I would like to emphasize is that this campaign, the military campaign from the beginning, was result of false, elusive and wrong information about how complex the government and the society in Iran is. And through overly simplification of a government that is ruled by different groups and military groups and different councils, and this was this is now proven to be wrong, that assassinating some series of officials or even the supreme leader would lead to collapse, would lead to regime change. Now we have some facts to actually talk about that and to see whether those assumptions are correct or not. So what we have seen is that during this war, the government found excuses to shut down the internet. The government found better justifications to do executions on top of what they already have been doing. And from what I heard from my family, my relatives, is that they see these days actually those hardliners are more aggressive in the street. They probably have more important roles. The younger generation hardlines are in charge now. Do we know what happens in future? No, we don't know. But I don't think that this actually helps people in Iran, at least from what we are observing now.
2: Okay. So before I grab a phone call from Brian in Spencerport, just briefly around the table, anything you want to add from what you've heard there? Go ahead. I'll ask all three of you if there's any. Nothing, Shane. Okay. We've established where we are here. And there's, again, some agreement, some disagreement on what this war might have produced. But Brian in Spencerport is asking about another component that we haven't talked about yet. Go ahead, Brian.
16: Thank you. And I think that I don't believe.
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1: What this war is about and what the decades-long interests are there. He just wants to pay back his oil companies, and he's done it. Thank you.
2: Brian, thank you. So this morning, this is what the president, I'm reading, this morning he said on the Iran deal, quote, "It is a very strong deal. Nobody knows what it is, but it's very strong." And then he went on to say, "I'll tell you who's really happy is the market." You know, so the first thing the president is kind of pointing to, look how well the market is responding to the news, the president says. Look at the Dow Jones Industrial Average. Look at the price of a barrel of oil. And Brian is saying he suspects, just as we did in Venezuela, that we're lining up oil deals. Are you concerned about that, Shaheen?
3: I really can't say anything about that. I think that the oil prices will come down temporarily, maybe. We don't know how long it would last, but I cannot make a prediction on the oil at this point.
2: Okay.
4: Well, if you ask a lot of Iranians in Iran, if they care that much about whether Trump is interested in Iran's oil or not, they wouldn't care that much. Already, Iranian government is already selling Iran's oil at around $10 to $25 a barrel below the price, market price, to China and to some other countries. 90% of it goes to China. So they are already not making what they should as a nation from oil, and that revenue is not being trickled down into the economy. We've been asking for decades, where did those hundreds of billions of dollars, it was about $700 billion that was lost between 2004 and very recently, it was lost in Iran's economy. Now we know where it went. It went into those silos and missile programs and everything that we had no idea where they existed.
2: But my understanding, Puya, is there's not a deal set up now. Yeah. That demands that the Iranian people benefit, right?
4: Yeah, no, there is none. But the only benefit the Iranians could take out of all of this ordeal, if it concludes at some point, perhaps in the long term, is if there is a regime change.
2: Sure, but I'm saying President Trump and his team did not say to Iran, look, as part of the agreement, you're going to open the Strait of Hormuz. And the money doesn't just go to your pockets. It doesn't just go to your regime. It doesn't just go to your nuclear program. It doesn't just go to your missiles.
4: That is
2: it goes
4: criticism.
2: To your people.
4: And that is the criticism.
2: And he didn't do that.
4: Yes.
2: Here's another quote from President Trump today. The alternative to this deal was a global recession. There are stupid people who want to see a global recession. They are just stupid people. The Strait of Hormuz would never have been reopened. End quote. That's what the president said this morning. But again, he didn't demand conditions for the Iranian people. Fair?
4: Yes. No, absolutely. You're absolutely right about that. And that is part of the reason why I think this deal will never have long-term success. Even if we go through this memorandum or whatever we want to call it, and in 60 days they come back and they sign a deal, and there's going to be a peace between Iran's IRGC regime, which is essentially a criminal organization that is running a country, and the U.S. government, this is not going to be sustainable because it's not taking the Iranian people into consideration.
2: I feel like it just comes back, for you, it comes back to whether this eventually leads to real regime change.
4: Yes.
2: And if it does, maybe this will have been worth it. And if it doesn't, it's a disaster.
4: Yeah, well, that is the
2: fair?
4: Ultimate goal. This regime has been draining Iran's resources, has been killing people, has been murdering people that are in prison, has been imprisoning people that have been thinking otherwise, and has caused mass immigration from people into other countries for decades. And it has not been confined to Iranian borders. It has reached far outside Iranian borders because of its ideological nature.
2: Anything you want to add here, Ghazal?
5: About oil prices?
2: Yeah.
5: Well, I don't have any anticipation about that. I don't know to what extent, the details of deal are going to work out for

0: people, but what I know is that the Strait of Hormuz had been open already before the war.
1: Before the
0: so
1: war.
0: I don't think this can be counted as an achievement of the war.
1: You can't dig a hole in your backyard and then weeks later say, I filled the hole. Give me the credit. Exactly. Now there's no hole there. You're saying you're the one who dug the hole.
0: Yes, exactly.
1: Okay. Yeah, but you laughed at the president's quote about the Strait of Hormuz would never have been reopened.
2: I had the same point, that you are the one who boasted that you blockaded it, and now you're boasting that you are reopening it. You just caused a lot of trouble, a lot of killings of people, bombing of people, Strait of Hormuz. He doesn't have any other choice, I think. Part of his decision is that he had to let go of his blockade. That's what was not sustainable. And he finally surrendered to those who thought they were very weak. Whatever Iranian regime is, it's not weak vis-a-vis United States.
1: Anything to add there, Pouya?
3: Yeah, well, I think we're in the short term, it was these actions that caused the Strait of Hormuz to close. But it wasn't more than 5 years ago that Kayhan newspaper, which is one of the prominent hardline newspapers in Iran, which actually is one of those newspapers that sets policy a few years ahead of when it's executed, had an article published about how Iran should take control of the Strait of Hormuz through military action. This was on Iran's agenda. They were building all those installations around the Strait of Hormuz for years, for decades. Had Iranian missile program progressed long enough and their military capabilities developed longer, at some point they would have used this card. It would have not been this year, may not have been like in 2 years, but at some point they would have taken control of that, because they have been discussing this for years as one of the most important geopolitical assets that they have.
1: Jack in Greece, we're going to take your call on the other side of this break. We can read emails at connections@wxxi.org. The phone number, 844-295-TALK. It's toll-free, 844-295-8255. Around the world, the Iranian diaspora had been sort of debating the merits of a possible war here. And we've talked about how some of the polling in this country early days after the assassination of the Ayatollah was around 50-50. It quickly shifted to about 2-1 against. But in this studio, you're hearing from people in that population, Ghazal Degani, Shaheen Manshapour, Pouya Saifzadeh, who are telling us about their perspectives as Iranians and Iranian Americans who want to see a better future for the Iranian people. The question is, did this war do anything to make that possible? And that's what they're discussing. We'll take more of your feedback on the other side of this break. Coming up in our second hour, social psychologist Ron Friedman has a new book on super teams. And he's writing about teams at work, how workplaces function better, how useless meetings can be eliminated, how burnout can be avoided, and how more of us can feel successful during our jobs while not feeling overwhelmed by them. That's next hour.
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1: This is Connections. I'm Evan Dawson, and this is Jack in Greece on the phone. Hi, Jack. Go ahead.
5: Oh, thanks, Evan. Appreciate it. Hey, I missed the very first part of the discussion, but I wanted to respond, I guess, two things. First is, there was one of the women on your panel, and I didn't catch all the names. I apologize. But when the question was asked about freedom and give the people time to accept the new leadership, I just think that's, from anything that I've seen. Now, you have people on the panel who have much more connections back to the Iranian people than I do. But anything that I've seen says the people that are in charge now are no different than the leaders that they took out. I mean, we have the Ayatollah's son. The same people are in place, except maybe even more radical. Now, before the war, before we started bombing Iran, we saw tens of thousands or many more Iranian citizens protesting in the streets. And they seem to, you know, I would guess there's probably a very large number of Iranian people that want change. But what happened? The Iranian government slaughtered them. The people there can't fight back. You have a militant, maybe it's a small percentage of people in charge, but they're the ones that dominate. So I personally see this war as doing, I don't see the Iranian, the Iranians are weakened. The Israelis weakened them a couple of years ago, and they are weaker. But Iran is still, as far as their people's concerned, they are the dominant power. And I don't know what you call it, a dictatorship or a theocracy or some combination of both. But they're not interested in what the people in the streets want. They are interested in keeping their ideology alive. I have no doubt that we got into this war because Donald Trump was convinced by Netanyahu Iran is a existential threat to their life. They want to wipe out the Israelis, and the Israelis are fighting back, and he got us to go along with it. And now we're in the midst of it, and Donald Trump wants to do nothing but get out. So I don't think Donald Trump really cares about the Iranian people, and I think the Iranian people are in just the same stuck place as they were before it. And that's what I see. And we're just going to get out.
1: All right, Jack, I do appreciate the call. But part of what Jack is referring to is some of the comments from Shaheen earlier. So I'll start with you. Go ahead.
2: Yes. I wasn't suggesting that the new regime is any better. I was saying that it's too soon to judge. I was pointing out that whatever is wrong with the new regime, as it was with the old regime, it is proven that U.S. and Israel attacking Iran would not improve that situation. That was my major point about it. Of course, Iranian people want to get rid of this regime. Everyone wants to get rid of this regime, not because they are a threat to Israel. That's phony baloney. It's Israel who is a threat to everyone, with their misbehaving every day. So you have a misbehaved Israel that creates these wars, gets Trump to go attack Iran and all of that. These are not solutions for Iranian people. Iranian people wish there was a superpower that they could invite him to please come, even bring your military and change our regime. And Mr. Trump says, that's us, we are on the way. And next day he says, no, our goal is not to change your regime, to bomb you because you have nuclear weapons. And then he says, you know what, we obliterated all those nuclear weapons. There is no uranium in Iran. Then the next day says, because they are going to demolish all of the United States with their nuclear weapon, we have an excuse to go fight. Because he doesn't know why he's fighting. Somebody, namely Israel, talked him into attacking Iran for his own political gain, probably. They told him you'll win the election or blah, blah, blah. So he's there. I'm not saying that the present regime of Iran is good. I'm saying it's up to the Iranian people to make that judgment. And for one thing, they need a superpower badly. Somebody who will be truthful. Somebody who could be trustworthy, somebody who would have the power, somebody who could do a surgical removal if they can, but not promise these things and then just come and do the bombing part. That was my point.
1: Puya, you want to add to that? Go ahead.
3: I think Iranian people are in a better place, even if it doesn't seem that way. The RIGC has been severely hit. It seems that it's operating, but it's operating because IRGC has been trained to operate in asymmetrical warfare. That's what they did, how they operated Iran during Iran-Iraq's warfare. It's created some hassle for the Iranian regime over the past 40 years, but they have learned a lot about this. If you go back to 2002, if you think about the Karine affair, that ship that was intercepted in Red Sea, that was a ship that was sent by a segment of IRGC to Israel, to Palestine, to PLO at the time, which was intercepted by the Israelis. The Iranian government was not aware at the time that this ship was sent. There was no dispute that this ship was sent. Later was found out that there were segments parts of IRGC that were operating independently. This has been the way that this organization has operated throughout years. Now, the communication between these segments has severely been sort of damaged as a result of this war. Doesn't seem like it right now because we've just been through it for the past couple of months, but long term, it will show. This deal that we're waiting to be signed in 2 years, in two months, in 60 days, I don't see any way that this deal will reach an agreement, a sensible agreement. The demands that the Americans and the Israelis want, the limitations on missiles, the limitations on the nuclear program, on enrichment, those are things that the Iranian regime will never see the way. And as a result of that, I think the regime is going to be in a much harder position to find itself to in a much harder position to survive, and the Iranian people with a much weaker opponent within the next 3-4 years.
1: All right, so just briefly here. When you say, I think Iran is in a better place today, even if it doesn't look like it, it's not because you think the current regime is any different. It's because of what might come next.
3: Because I think this regime is weaker than what it was before the war. When in January, they didn't think twice. Going to the streets, killing 40,000 people in 2 days. They didn't think twice about that. They had practiced this 3 years earlier, 2 years before that. They have practiced this over the years. They practiced this in Syria. They practiced this in all the other places where they sent their militia. They learned how to kill civilians. And then they came and, well, they executed that on the Iranian civilians. They didn't think twice about that.
1: Okay. Ghazal, you want to jump in here? You know, Jack thinks what he sees is an Iranian people not in any better position in an American government that doesn't seem to care about
0: Okay,
1: that.
0: So if this is my point of view. I think at some point President claimed that this is a regime change. Obviously, from what I see, it's not a regime change. But also, it has been proven through history from different societies, different countries, that wars, military wars, actually strengthen the hardline military elements of country. And Iran is not an exception. I think a governing faction in Iran learned the lesson from Venezuela, Syria. We haven't seen any single official to step down or flee in spite of some of the claims that have been from the beginning of the war. And I think from the beginning, actually, some of the experts, including CIA director, I'm referring to some of the stories I read through New York Times recently, they warned whether or not this kind of military short-term action would lead to a regime change or would lead to a significant change in the Iran's position. So at this point, we don't really know who they are or what, if whether or not they allow reforms or they allow more freedom for people. But what I think is that in Iran, through civil disobedience, that is an important element, and gradual reforms through the years, this have been worked. I hope, this is my hope, I'm not certain about that, that with better economic situation, with empowering people, people of Iran actually get that, because they are hopeless now, get that position again, that they actually think about their future and they find better solutions towards freedom.
1: Across the table, I can see someone shaking your head in disagreement.
3: Well, we had the highest economic sort of returns on oil during Ahmadinejad's presidency. What happened? Did we get better, more freedoms? Did people get freed from jail? Did we have freer press? Did we have more newspapers? Did we have more political parties? Then we had 2013 and 2015, we had sanction reliefs. In fact, during those 2 years, executions increased. And then in 2016 and 2017, we had another round of sanction relief. Economy improved. Again, GDP growth grew to 7%. 572 executions during the first year. I think around 550 the second year. Political prisoners. Now, No, that doesn't bring about change. The aftermath of every round of economic prosperity was that the money trickled down to IRGC. It hasn't been freedom. It hasn't been political openness. If it was the case, how many political parties do we have in China today? Do we have a lot of political parties, or is it a one-party system? No, economic prosperity is not synonymous with political freedom, social freedom. At least in Iran, we have seen this happen over and over again, not decades ago, just in the past decade, right? So I don't agree with that.
1: Okay. Any rebuttal here? Anything else?
0: So I just want to clear my position that I didn't say any more money would directly translate it into freedom, or Ahmadinejad is actually the person who started to, legitimize the sanctions. I think Ahmadinejad, his personality is now known as a person who caused many of these, troubles we are witnessing today. So no, I don't think, this any money would, but I think transparency and freedom comes from civil disobedience and social groups, not groups led by government, like what they did in Ahmadinejad era. They actually suppressed many social groups, many people in academia. I remember I was a student those days. Many of our professors in academia had to retire, forced to be retired. So that we actually never seen freedom because of the money. But what I say is that freedom comes to our social disobedience. And well, if people are not struggling to find food for their children, yes, they eventually find some more creative ways, to empower themselves and to strengthen themselves. Now people are also paying for the prices of these sanctions because they have to think about, how they are starving and, they can't find food and drugs for their children. That's also a part of the, problem here.
1: Shaheen, you had your hand up.
2: I want to say a point about this trickling down money, what will happen if Iran has relief from sanctions and from this economic situation and the money, $150 billion, that, as I said, I don't believe it until I see it. I do think that money will trickle, not distributed evenly. Yes, it will have to trickle down as soon as Iran starts rebuilding even their military compound, their bridges, their hospitals, their homes. It's going to be needing workers, wages are paid. Obviously, it will be trickled. It will be the same thing that Shah did. He grabbed millions, billions of dollars of oil money, and he trickled it down, and he gave breadcrumbs to sections of Tehran to make it look like a modern country and ignored all the rest.
1: But that's not okay, though, right?
2: It wasn't okay. It's not okay now. But to say that there will be no money spent on Iranians, it's not true. It's not true. There will be some. And that some will do exactly what Ghazal said. People in that situation have proved to be able to have civil movements. If Mr. Pahlavi, the clown prince, and Trump wouldn't jump in the middle of it and bombard them more. So I don't see any point in, first of all, this U.S. war in Iran. All the world knows now, including him, that was wrong. It was nothing but an aggression in self-interest of his own pockets, not even to Americans.
1: All right, we've got to be brief here. Go ahead, Puya.
3: This argument is as if we claim that let's build prisons. We're going to have prison guards. We're going to pay prison guards. They're citizens. That's going to trickle down into the economy. We're going to have construction workers that are going to be being paid to build prisons.
2: That.
3: You just said that building military equipment, there are going to be workers that are going to be working. That is exactly what is going to happen. Now, to that issue of civil disobedience, we did have civil disobedience not long ago, this past January. What happened to those 40,000 people who came to the street when they were told to go back home? They disobeyed. They died. They went to, they were killed. They will never come back. What happened to all those other people who got executed, those people who got jailed and imprisoned? No, civil disobedience against a government that does not play by norms of humanity and is willing

0: to turn the gun at any point that you are trying to exercise your basic right of freedom of speech, that does not work.
1: All right, 30 seconds. Go ahead.
2: Okay, I think the civil disobedience was crushed more by the actions of those that I named. It was not crushed just by the Islamic Republic. And let me tell you, Iraqchi and others like that, in top of the Iranian regime right now, they have not been hurt or threatened or anything. We want them in place. U.S. is not going to get rid of another layer of officials who are operating as we speak. They're going to stay live and do damage to Iran with U.S. backing that. I don't think anybody is fool enough to think because you kill Khamenei, let us kill another layer, then we'll be rid of that. No way. You are okay. Not rid of all of them. You didn't. You left them.
1: I've got it.
2: It's safe to negotiate your deal with who you want.
1: All right, Ghazal, you're going to hear the music in 10 seconds, so go fast.
3: Okay, so first of all, we have a successful example of civil obedience. And nowadays, if you go to Iran, you see women are deciding what they wear. They are not forced to wear mandatory. So this is one example. Number two, people have been in a street for 11 days. Days until President Trump interrupted and claimed that we have some Mossad agents helping you, there are some people helping you, and this actually worsened everything. So this was, I think, against people and against the benefits of the people who were already trying hard to change the situation.
1: I wish we had another hour with all of you, because now we're really just getting going. But what you will see for sure is there is a unity and agreement that what needs to happen is something better for the Iranian people. The question is how. Ghazal Degani, Pouya Saifzadeh, Shaheen Mashapour, thank you for your perspectives. Let's talk
2: thank
1: again
2: you
1: soon.
2: For the opportunity.
1: Thank you all. Thank you.
2: Thank
1: More
2: you.
1: Connections coming up.
2: Thank you.
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1: From WXXI News, I'm Evan Dawson, and this is Connections. This hour, we're talking about super teams, and we're really talking about the context of work. Wherever you work or have worked, does it feel like a super team? Does it feel like a team or even a family atmosphere? Or are people out for themselves? This hour, we're talking about the new book, Super Teams, The Science and Secrets of High-Performing Teams. Social psychologist Ron Friedman is the author of the book, and he joins us in studio talking about why he says it's not always what you expect to make a great team. In fact, super teams, he writes, balance collaboration with focused individual work. They phase out useless meetings. How about that? And they reduce burnout. But how? We'll talk about it with Ron Friedman about his new book coming up on Connections.
8: Live from NPR News, I'm Lakshmi Singh. President Trump's concluding his time at the G7 summit in France with questions about the terms of the U.S.'s memorandum of understanding with Iran for attempting to end their war. At a news conference today, Trump did not rule out a resumption of U.S. strikes against Iran.
9: If we didn't do this deal, we could have dropped more bombs for another 3 weeks, 2 weeks, 4 weeks, 2 years. You would never have the Hormuz Strait open. You would never have success. Your market would have, instead of going up at levels that nobody's ever seen before, would go down at levels that nobody ever saw before, maybe except for 1929 or whatever.
8: Now, the president laid out some of the broad strokes of his preliminary agreement. Trump said the two sides would begin the technical discussions on the Iran nuclear issues immediately, and that any economic relief for Iran as a result of the deal will, quote, be based on merit. The confirmation hearing for Director of National Intelligence nominee Jay Clayton is postponed. Senate Select Committee Chair Republican Tom Cotton of Arkansas confirmed President Trump told Clayton not to show up. Cotton called that regrettable. In an overnight social media post, President Trump wrote housing official Bill Pulte would continue as acting DNI, a decision facing bipartisan backlash in Congress. Trump's blocking a key intelligence gathering tool from being renewed as leverage. He wants Congress to advance a stalled voting restrictions bill and another of his nominees for a separate position. No changes in interest rates are expected to be announced today when the Federal Reserve wraps up its latest policy meeting. NPR's Scott Horsley says the central bank is wrestling with the highest inflation in the U.S. economy in more than 3 years, fueled by the war with Iran.
10: A wartime spike in energy prices has pushed inflation up to 4.2%. But the Fed's main tool for battling price hikes, higher interest rates, would do little to address the supply shock caused by the U.S. war with Iran. So, for now, Fed policymakers are expected to sit tight. President Trump wants the central bank to lower interest rates, and he chose the new Fed chairman, Kevin Warsh, with that goal in mind. Warsh meets with reporters this afternoon for the first time since taking over at the central bank. Warsh's colleagues on the rate-setting committee will also offer an updated forecast of where they think prices and interest rates are headed for the rest of the year. Scott Horsley, NPR News, Washington.
8: With a Fed decision coming soon, let's turn to U.S. stocks. We see the Dow is up 191 points. The S&P is down slightly, and the NASDAQ is off 33 points. From Washington, this is NPR News. The summer wildfire season is expected to be hotter than normal in Idaho. This is NPR News. The summer wildfire season is expected to be hotter than normal in Idaho and Montana. Lauren Patterson reports Fireman
11: Protective Association. He says the cameras have been getting better at detecting fires every year.
12: So it takes a picture every couple of minutes, a full 360 panoramic photograph, and it compares it to the one that it took previously, scans it for any kind of anomaly that may be out there.
11: A person double checks anything flagged by the camera before emergency resources are sent out. Steinbrecher says last season, the cameras caught 6 fires early, and he's hoping for a safe season this year. For NPR News, I'm Lauren Patterson in Orofino, Idaho.
8: The two greatest soccer players of the past 2 decades are embarking on what will likely be their last FIFA World Cup. Here's NPR's William Jones.
13: An emotional Lionel Messi wiped away tears as he opened the scoring for Argentina against Algeria last night. He'd go on to score 3, becoming the joint top scorer in men's World Cup history. Today sees the tournament arrival of the other greatest player of their generation, 41-year-old Cristiano Ronaldo. If Ronaldo follows Messi with a goal, he'd be the first ever player to score at 6 successive World Cups. William Jones, NPR News.
8: This is NPR.
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1: From WXXI News, this is Connections. I'm Evan Dawson. Our connection this hour was made in a small cabin in a quiet island off the coast of Sweden. It was 1980, and two men were on a deadline. They were under intense pressure to write a powerful song that their band was due to record in just days. The men were Benny Andersson and Björn Ulvaeus. The band was ABBA. ABBA, I think. I'm Swedish, I should know that. The song that Benny and Björn wrote was initially called The Story of My Life, and the world would come to know the final version as The Winner Takes It All. Benny and Björn began by playing riffs they wrote on their own and found ways to make them click. When that worked, they brought the song to the studio, where session players built on their work. After that, Björn took the track home and wrote the lyrics on his own. And finally, the singers Agneta Falkskog and Ani Fridlikstad stepped in and added harmonies. And the ABBA approach is one that started with individual work, expanded to collaboration, then returned to focused solo work, and ended with more collaboration. And in his new book, social psychologist Ron Friedman writes, quote, ABBA's approach to songwriting differs from the way we typically think about collaboration. It does not involve constant togetherness. On the contrary, it involves cycling between private, individual work to develop ideas and coming together as a group to bring ideas to life, end quote. So when you think about what makes for the most successful collaborative teamwork in the workplace, I wonder what comes to mind for you. Current trends in corporate culture point to shared communication platforms, co-working and open workspaces, large brainstorming sessions, lots of meetings, and more. But in his book, Super Teams, Friedman explains how the science pushes against that. What does work, according to his research, may seem counterintuitive to what our culture seems to promote. The best teams, Friedman writes, prioritize time for focused individual work. They phase out most of their meetings, and they understand that downtime is downtime. Disconnection rather than constant availability helps teams become more productive. So what can we learn, and how can we apply it to our work lives? Ron Friedman is our guest this hour. The book is called Super Teams, The Science and Secrets of High-Performing Teams. Ron, congratulations on the book. Megan Mack and I were talking about it this morning. We're both digging in and going, well, there's a lot here that we can kind of run with here. So congratulations on, I think, an outstanding book. It's great to have you.
15: I really appreciate that. Thank you. And there were a lot of surprises for me, too, as the author of the book. And, you know, we did a lot of original research for this, and much of it was counterintuitive.
1: Well, so if it's counterintuitive and you're figuring it out, like, what's the seed that tells you this needs to be a book? When was that moment for you?
15: I wrote a piece for the Harvard Business Review called Five Things High-Performing Teams Do Differently. And that was the seed for this research. We just basically looked at a few things that high-performing teams do differently. And the article proceeds to go viral. And it became the second most widely read article in HBR history. And that told me people were interested. And they were interested because people want science-based strategies for collaborating more effectively. You know, 3/4 of our work hours are spent collaborating together in teams, and knowing how to do that well is a skill.
1: So, listeners, I do want to hear from you as we go throughout this hour. I want to know if you feel like in your work setting, either now or in the past, does it feel like a team? Do you want it to feel like a team? Or even sometimes people say, I want my work to feel like a family, which I want to get Ron's take on that. But I want to know what it feels like to you and what works or what doesn't, because there's a lot that doesn't really work here. And this book turns a lot of our assumptions on their head here. You can email the program connections@wxxi.org, connections@wxxi.org. You can call the program toll-free, 844-295-TALK. It's toll-free, 844-295-8255. If you're watching on the WXXI News YouTube channel, you can join the chat there. I just have to start by thanking you for eliminating most of the meetings that we're going to have in this building. No offense to any of my colleagues. I probably call too many meetings. But there are too many meetings. We have meetings about meetings. Can I just start there just because it's right on the top of my head here? Why do we meet wrong? What are we getting wrong with meetings?
15: Well, first, let me give you a snapshot of how the average worker spends their time at work. 18 hours a week on average is how often the average worker spend meetings. They then lose another 11 hours a week digging themselves out of messages. So what does that leave for real work? It's about a day. What happens when you have to cram a week's worth of work into a single day? you look for ways to create more time. You come in early, you stay late, you work weekends. That approach leads to burnout. And so super teams, the teams that are the high performing teams, we can talk about how we identify them. They're meeting far less frequently. They're not making meetings the default. They're making them a last resort.
1: And there's this idea of the purpose of a meeting. And if we carry that forward here, it says that you really don't meet unless a decision is going to happen. Something is going to be decided. Some change will be made, or some decisive action will be chosen. That's a really refreshing idea.
15: Yeah, I appreciate you saying that. So that's one of the strategies we uncovered by studying super teams, is that they are 50% better at avoiding unnecessary meetings. They're 54% less likely to schedule recurring meetings. Recurring meetings, particularly insidious, because they're so difficult to remove from your calendar. You have to have an awkward conversation with your colleague and say, hey, I don't feel like our time together is valuable anymore. And that's a really difficult conversation to have. So people end up keeping them on their calendar because they want to avoid that conversation. So super teams are much better at avoiding these unnecessary meetings. And how they do that is by establishing meeting guidelines. They get clear on what deserves a meeting and what doesn't. So you asked earlier, what are we doing wrong with meetings? Is a lot of times meetings are the default. You have a question, meeting. You want to give somebody an update, meeting. And when you do that, you end up eating up so many of people's productive hours during the day that the only way for them to make it up is to work after hours.
1: Let me pose a scenario, and I kind of want to pick your brain on this too here. This is in the pandemic, and everyone's working differently, trying to figure it out. And I don't think I'm getting any trouble here. I think this is a good thing. We instituted around here this idea of check-ins, that managers would check in with employees and say, like, how are you doing? Like, first of all, I mean, no one's ever worked through, most of us never worked through a pandemic before. How are you doing? Are the changes that we are making that are temporary working for your workflow? So in my mind, really a smart little quick 15-minute check-in that I thought was really thoughtful. And then the pandemic ends and we kind of just keep the check-ins, and which I thought was really thoughtful. I mean, like, again, I think the intention is really good, but there were times where I felt like I was swamped and I would miss a meeting or not really have an update or feel like, but I didn't want to say, like, I don't think we need to do this anymore. And I felt bad about it. So it stays on the calendar, to your point. It's hard to surgically remove it, but it's really well intended. And in fact, in many ways, it was kind of this little life raft during the pandemic. So how do you, what do you do with that going forward?
15: Yeah, we learned a lot of bad habits during the pandemic.
1: We learned a lot of bad habits?
15: That's correct. The constant check-ins can be valuable to a point, but another bad habit is that every call, or every Zoom rather, defaults to video. And when you have these constant video calls, what ends up happening is you end up having less energy and making work decision as the day progresses. And it's because in real life, it's completely unnatural to stare someone in the face for an hour straight. On video, looking away comes across as rude. And so we overcompensate and it's exhausting. The other thing that happens when you go on these video calls is the first thing you see a visual of yourself. And that makes you self-conscious. In fact, there's some studies showing after the pandemic, plastic surgery skyrocketed. It's because people were looking at their faces all day long and they didn't like what they saw.
1: It's amazing.
15: And so, you know, these video calls, to be fair, there is value to having a video call if you're just establishing a relationship, you want to build that rapport, or if there's a disagreement and you need to resolve it, you want to make sure that no one misreads what you're trying to say. But is a default far better to go to calls because you conserve more of your energy, you end up making better decisions.
1: We're talking to Ron Friedman, whose book is Super Teams, The Science and Secrets of High Performing Teams. We think the book's really smart and very interesting and filled with a lot of really interesting data, which we'll peel back little layers as we go throughout this hour. To me, there's a lot that's counterintuitive. I'm curious to know what you think is the most interesting aha that you had that maybe a couple years ago you would not have assumed to be correct.
15: Turns out productivity tips, many of the things that we read about online, end up not helping when you're working in a team. So an example of a common productivity tip that you'll encounter online is, you know, check your email only 3 times a day, because then you conserve more focus time, allowing you to be more productive. What happens when you do that when you're part of a team is you unilaterally make yourself unavailable. That becomes a bottleneck for another member of your team. And so if everyone is independently deciding when they're shutting off their email, then the team team ends up slowing down, you end up lengthening the workday and making it harder for everyone. And so when we think about how do we make teams productive, we need to really solve for these issues on the team level. We can't leave it up to individuals, because if everyone is just using their own approach to productivity, the team ends up slowing down. That to me is really counterintuitive, because you'd think teams are made up of individuals. So if every individual is more productive, wouldn't the team operate better? And the answer is no, it doesn't help.
1: The idea of a co-working space has gained a lot of currency, and I don't know where that is now. I mean, I feel like, Megan, when were we doing those conversations, especially around route? I feel like it was 3-4 years ago that was more common. And I'm not saying at all, by the way, anything bad about co-working spaces. If people love it, I want you to love it. That's awesome. If you feel like that has freed you up or has inspired you, I am not here to tell you that's bad. I am here to tell you that when I read this book, it felt to me like, you know, this is not really an endorsement of the notion of co-working spaces. Is that fair?
15: Well, I think there are benefits to being around other people. So having that sense of camaraderie, feeling like you're part of a tribe, that's valuable, and it's an important part of what makes work rewarding. The challenge is when we go too far to the extreme of having everyone together all the time, because it prevents us from doing the focused work we need in order to be successful. So we started off with that story of ABBA, and I think what's really telling about that is that if you want creative solutions, you can't have everybody in the same room all the time. You know, the classic example of the quintessential teamwork activity is brainstorming. Everybody get into the conference room, we're all going to brainstorm. And what ends up happening when you brainstorm together as a group is the first person who speaks, everyone is now anchored to their response and evaluating whether it's a good or bad idea, and they're not contributing their own individual ideas. It turns out if you want more solutions and you want those solutions to be high quality, a far better approach is something called brain writing. And brain writing means every person comes up with 5 or 6 ideas on their own, and then we all go together to the conference room and discuss the ideas we hatched independently. And so you need to have that balance between individual focus time and then collaborative opportunities to build on one another's ideas.
1: And so when you ask employees, what do you want that would make your work life better? I thought for sure, you know, it was something besides like a quiet, dedicated solo space. But that, and I don't know if I'm describing it exactly correctly, but like that dedicated individual space is prized and would be even more prized if we created more of them, it sounds like.
15: Absolutely. And so just to flesh out that finding in the research, so what we did was we asked people, which of these amenities do you have in your office? And we gave them a very long list. And it was all the things you read about in terms of the Silicon Valley dream jobs that we talk about, you know, things like Google and places like that, where they have things like ping pong tables and they've got basketball courts and they've got office dogs. And so we asked people, which of these do you actually have in your office? And we found that only one amenity actually predicts having a high performing team. And that amenity was a quiet space to do focus work. And what that speaks to is how most workplaces are an attentional war zone. They make it impossible to get real work done during the day. And this is why working from home became so popular, is people realized that going back to the office actually made them less productive. And so the best organizations think carefully about creating opportunities for doing focus work during the day.
1: When we have talked about the spaces in which we work, especially with remote work on the rise with the pandemic, but I mean, remote work is always going to be on the rise. If we never had a pandemic, it would have, I think, still been very, very powerful. And it's obviously it still is. I have had more than one executive reach out to this program to basically say, you know, I want you in an office and I want you in a meeting because I don't trust you to be working all the time if you're in a dedicated space. You know, 8 hours a day. And this book is pretty explicit. A super team doesn't really work if you have to take work home with you and it's work and it's all night and it's weekends. I read this book thinking, the best teams are hyper productive in their work days, and they know how to disengage and give people that space to have some semblance of balance. The best teams are not like, we're high achievers and it's going to be your life now, but you're going to love it. But it says, when you're here, we're going to be really effective. We're going to be really productive. And an executive said to me, like, I just don't trust people to do it. You know, like you get distracted by social media and you're on your device and you're on your phone, and I want to see that you're working. I don't want you at home and I don't want you in a, so what's the lesson there?
15: Well, first, I would say if someone doesn't trust their team to get work done when they're not being monitored, they've probably hired the wrong people. That's the first point. And secondly, I would ask that executive, you know, whether they've created the right structure for people to prove they're productive. And how that happens is when you have the right metrics in place. And so when you evaluate people on their work product rather than their attendance, you have a far better gauge of how effective people truly are. And so I would turn that back on the executive and say, what does it mean to be productive here? What are we actually trying to achieve? And if your measure is people, you know, just simply coming to an office, that's a pretty weak indicator of whether a team is going to be effective.
1: Then why do we have so many people who are paranoid about their workers?
15: I think it's because they're not exactly aware of some of the research of what it means to develop a high-performing team. And what that requires is really three things. So these are the three strengths that define having a super team. The first is the team gets more done by better managing their time, energy, and attention.
1: Yep.
15: You can't get more done if you are constantly being distracted by meetings and messages. You have to have opportunities for doing real work. The second strength is they don't just collaborate well, they actively make each other better. They bring out the best in one another. And the third strength is even when things are going well, they're not satisfied. They're constantly looking to build their skills and improve over time. And you need all three. You can't, it's not like a menu where you can say, I want one and three. You need to have all three. If you have all three, that's when you have a super team. And they're rare. 8% of teams qualify as super teams. That means 92% do not.
1: Well, so let's define this term though, because throughout the book, there's really interesting bar graphs where you see, you know, if we ask a super team X, what do they say? If we ask typical workplace X, what do they say? And your readers are going to go like, well, what is that culled from? What's the answer?
15: Yeah, so we surveyed 6,000 workers, and we asked them two simple questions about their teams. The first question is, how effective is your team at achieving its goals? The second question is, on a scale of 1 to 10, how would you rate your team's performance compared to other teams in your industry? And then we took the teams with a perfect score, we call them super teams, about 8%, and we looked at what they do differently. And we looked at everything from the way they structure their day to how they run their meetings to how they recover after work hours. And again, the patterns are striking. Those three strengths show up again and again, regardless of industry. They get more done by better managing their time, energy, and attention. They make each other better, and they keep improving over time.
1: And so when you say these teams, super teams, bring out the best in each other, some of that includes understanding how to deal with criticism. And there's a section on the book on both negative and positive feedback, how to deliver it better, how it often gets stuck where nothing good comes out of it. There's a stat in there that I do want you to explain a little bit, because I would have guessed, you know, the majority of feedback. And by feedback, we mean constructive criticism or instructions on how to do your job better. I would have guessed the majority is not either well-received or internalized or put into practice. The number I saw in the book was 3%. 3%. What's the actual – what does that mean?
15: So through meta-analyses, now all that means is a complicated statistical methodology by which you combine lots of studies together. So they looked at three decades of study on feedback, and what they discovered is that of all the negative feedback that people receive, only 3% actually improves performance. A third actually worsens performance because it's so demotivating. And so if only 3% of feedback is effective, how do you do it well? And so in the book, I talk about some of the strategies that have been proven to elevate the degree to which feedback is effective. One of them is focusing on one thing at a time. Mm-hmm. When you give people feedback on 9 different things they could have done better, they shut down. And if they shut down, they're not going to incorporate the feedback. Another tip is don't focus on the past, focus on the future. So in other words, if we're having this conversation and this isn't going well, I might say, Evan, the next time we have this interview, maybe you can send me your questions in advance so I can prepare a little more effectively. That's past focused feedback. Future focused feedback would be, hey, the next time we do this, please send me that feedback. If you focus on the past, what ends up happening is people become defensive. And you don't want that. You want to focus on one thing.
1: But that's their problem. Come on, Ron. This is where I want to argue with you a little bit here. So there's an example you give in the book in which a scenario in which someone doesn't meet a deadline. Someone on a team doesn't meet a deadline, and someone else on the team has to pick up the work. And they may pick up the work on their off hours. That may affect what they're able to do over the weekend with their family. And all of a sudden, things are out of balance, and people are, you know, understandably kind of resentful. And the advice to be just future-oriented, part of me wants to be like, look, we're going to be future-oriented, but for the moment, I need you to see that this action that you took wasn't just not good enough for the team. And now it means it screwed up my weekend with my family.
15: Yeah.
1: Or I wasn't able to go to my son's game. Or I missed a date night because you didn't do the job. And I think you would tell me, resist the urge to do that. So why?
15: Well, I guess the question I'd ask you is, do you want to be right or do you want to be happy?
1: I want to be righteous.
15: Well, look, I will say that there is one select group of people that actually prefers negative feedback to positive feedback, and it's high performers. High performers appreciate that the only way to get better is to get negative feedback. However, most people don't have the self-esteem of a high performer. And if you put them on the spot and you say, hey, your missed deadline ruined my weekend, your conversation's over. I don't care what you say next, because most people are going to feel like they have to stand their ground.
1: And they're feeling attacked.
15: They're feeling attacked. And so if you want to be effective, focus it on the future and make it a conversation. Say, hey, the next time we do this together, do you think you can get it in on Thursday? That way that gives us both a day to talk about it before we submit it. And I think that is far more likely to be better received.
1: So when an executive reads your book and follows up with you and says, listen, I am not going to sugarcoat it when people screw up and they need to have thicker skins, you would say to them, do you want to be right or do you want to be happy?
15: I would say that.
1: Okay.
15: But I will also say it depends on if you're trying to hire a particular type of character and optimize your team for that kind of mentality, then you've got to address it at the hiring stage. I think a lot of times what ends up happening is people, they hire people and they think, I'm going to change them when they get here. It's kind of like marrying the wrong person and saying they'll change once we get married. If you develop a hiring process that helps you call out the people that don't have the right personality fit, that'll save you a whole lot of heartache. And so in the book, I talk about hiring strategies and how you hire people who are going to be good teammates. And one example from an airline is of a company that has people come in and then present in front of other candidates. And so most people assume that what they're having people do is they're looking to see how well you speak in front of an audience. But what they're actually looking for is how well you support the other candidates when they speak. And so it's a very kind of, it's an unusual approach, but it gives you information that's valuable when you're looking to hire people who are going to be good teammates.
1: Can I ask, from your social psychologist background, can you train yourself to handle criticism more effectively, or is that innate?
15: I think it's a little bit of both, but you can certainly train yourself. And so one tip that I would offer anyone who is very sensitive to negative feedback, or really just, you know, setbacks in life in general, is to focus on one thing you can do better next time. Take that feedback and translate it for yourself into a behavior change that you can apply. And the reason I say that is because there's research showing that once you have identified one thing you can change in the future, it takes the sting out of criticism. It feels a little bit less painful because the situation now feels more controllable.
1: You know, I don't manage anybody. I have one of the greatest jobs in the world. There's only one microphone in this whole region. Poor Rob and Megan have to deal with me, but I think we're kind of a super team. I don't know. How do you guys? I think we are. There are days where I will get an email that is critical of my work, and it kind of fires me up. It makes me kind of like, you don't understand. You don't know what the job is like. And then there's days where I'll get that email and I'll go, I think this is correct. You know, and it was a little sharp, but I think it was correct. Mm. And I try to remind myself that those are opportunities to grow if I can set my ego aside. but I try to be intentional in reminding myself, like, every critical email actually could have value.
15: Yeah, it can. But here's what I would suggest, assuming that you feel like this would be right for you, is to potentially have your producer vet those critical emails or read them and then interpret them for you in a way that they know it'll be better received. Because if you look at every single person who feels like they need to take time out of their day to rip you apart, I'm not sure that deserves your attention. But, you know, Stephen King used to say when he would share his manuscript with readers, is if one person points it out, it's not an issue. But if five people point it out, then you know you have a problem. And so unless you're hearing the same thing from multiple listeners, I'm not sure it necessarily warrants your attention.
1: No, that's interesting. Before we go to break, I just, because we're not going to do the whole hour on this subject, I'm going to divert, but stay kind of in the same lane here, and ask you a question about AI. So a lot of workers are concerned about eventually being replaced or how they adapt. And one of the big themes of this book is the best teams are constantly getting better and learning new skills. And they're made to do that, that they are in work environments that really prize not standing still in your job. But now if you're a worker, I think I understand the fear that, well, am I learning AI to replace me eventually? Or am I learning AI to get more productive? Do you have a general sense for what you think AI is going to do to the workplace?
15: Well, we actually just completed a study on how high-performing teams use AI. And what we found is that AI can either shorten the workday or...
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1: Puts that into ChatGPT and then carves the response. And so what ends up happening is basically we're just all assistants for ChatGPT shepherding these responses back and forth. In addition, what's happening is that the people who are really effective no longer are delegating these simple tasks because they know chat can just do it for them simply. And so they end up lengthening their workday by taking on more work than they normally would have delegated off to other people. The best teams, here's how they use AI, is they're far more open with each other about their AI use, and they're sharing prompts with one another, helping everyone on the team get a little bit better. On average, teams are far more likely to feel ashamed about their AI use, and they hide it from one another. And if you ask people, how worried are you about losing your job in the future to AI? The people on average teams, they're worried. The people on high-performing teams are less worried because they can sense that their team is getting better every day.
2: Talking to Ron Friedman in the book is Super Teams, The Science and Secrets of High-Performing Teams. And we'll come right back. I wanted to ask about the concept of risk-taking and how super teams compare to maybe average workplaces when it comes to employees feeling emboldened to take risks, how executives and leaders can maybe model what Ron thinks is effective when it comes to risk-taking, and a lot more on the other side of this break. I'm Evan Dawson. Thursday on The Next Connections, Rochester native Danielle Ponder is back with us. She's releasing a new single, a song in advance of Juneteenth. She's going to talk about the themes, what inspires her to write, and what art means in this present moment. It's always great to catch up with Danielle Ponder on Connections.
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2: This is Connections. I'm Evan Dawson. Super Teams is the book. Ron Friedman is my guest, and Hoover in Pittsford is on the phone. Hey, Hoover, go ahead.
4: Hey, what a great conversation this morning. Just so your guest knows that you got to be the best host and guy on the radio.
2: Oh,
4: when
2: get
4: it comes
2: out of here!
4: Bringing no, I'm not doing it to brown nose anybody. I'm just telling it like it is. This is objective. When I'm away from town, like I was last week to Cape Cod, I missed your show, and I didn't want to. I didn't want to listen to it because I had family with me, but I'm back and I got a comment today. Regarding these teams, I'm retired now, but I worked for more than a decade in the public sector, in the private sector, in higher ed, in every kind of environment. And I never had a problem finding positions when I decided to bail out. And to me, what makes a good team starts off with the best leader. When you get a man or woman who you have comfort in and you trust them because of their intellect, their experience, their judicious behavior, and the way they are treating everyone equal, you just thrive. And when you end up taking a position in a large company and you're not sure who the supervisor is and they turned out to be a schmuck, you're just asking for trouble. And that's when you got maybe 8 to 12 months to find yourself a new job, because they're either going to perform or they're not, and you're not going to stick around if you really want to. If you're a high performer like I thought I was, and I think I am, then you want to get out of there. So anyway, that's what I just wanted to put out on the table, and if you have any response, I'll be happy to listen.
2: Hoover, thank you. Welcome back to Rochester. Go ahead, Ron.
1: Yeah, absolutely. I mean, there's no substitute for a great leader, but one of the things that I talk about in the book is how you take a group of strangers and turn them into a team, because most people aren't really part of a team. They might work in the same department, but they're not really part of a team. And so how do you create that team mindset? Three things. One is you need to have a shared goal. You need to have one outcome that everyone is working to achieve together.

0: together. If I want to go home at 5 o'clock to take my kids to a soccer game and you're trying to get promoted, we have conflicts there in terms of our goals. You need to get on the same page about what we're trying to achieve. The second thing is you need role clarity. I need to know what I'm responsible for and what you're responsible for and how those two things intersect. If we don't have role clarity, you get dropped balls or you get turf wars. Either one of those is bad. And the third thing you need is you need interdependence. And interdependence is just a fancy psychological term. All it means is we need to feel like we need each other in order to be successful. Most teams don't have at least one of those, and that's where you see the dysfunction come in. And so it's not just the bad leader. It's the fact that the leader, most leaders don't know how to create that team mentality.
1: Can you have super teams consistently with the wrong people in corner offices leading companies or leading organizations? Is it harder to have super teams underneath people like that?
0: It's tough, and a lot of the mistakes are predictable. So one example is saying one thing and rewarding another. So you might have a leader who says, you know, I encourage you to have work-life balance, but who gets promoted? It's the people who work on evenings and weekends.
1: Oh, yeah.
0: And when you have that, what it essentially trains people is to tune out what you say because they look at what you reward. And so it's really tough to build a culture where people trust their leaders when they say one thing and reward another.
1: Hoover, by the way, he's still on the line there. Does that address some of where you were going there, Hoover?
2: Oh, yeah, it does. And I would just add that parents listening to this should encourage their young boys and girls to join a sports team in an organization where you've vetted the coach, had a discussion with the coach, and see if they have the same leadership qualities that it was just mentioned on this program. Because if they're doing that and these kids are 8, 10, 12 years old, and they're seeing that in their after-school sports program, it's going to inculcate into them that those are the things that are successful, and especially when the parents are encouraging it. So, you know, team sports is no different than team building in the employment sector for adults, in my view, as long as you get a good coach.
1: Well, Hoover, as someone now who's coaching two youth teams, I'm just going to say this, man. I totally agree that ideally parents should be vetting coaches, and there are too many people coaching kids who should not be coaching kids. The problem is the choice is going to be now your kid's out of sports or out of the sport they want to play because they're 12 years old, they're 13 years old, they're 9, they're 16, and you don't like the coach, and they feel the pressure. So it's a hard trap for parents. But I like the idea. What do you think, Ron?
0: I think it's interesting. And I will say that a lot of times people just aren't taught what it means to be a good teammate. I think we're all taught how to be productive employees. But when you're on a team, the reward structure changes. Good employees, being a good employee and being a good teammate, they're completely different skills. And so a good teammate isn't just someone who does a good job. They're someone who does a good job but makes the people around them better by finding ways to contribute to other people's success.
1: I would just also observe that the best teammates actually do celebrate other successes that are not their own, mm-hmm. and do it genuinely. That's not always easy to find.
0: Yeah, it's true. And share credit. So when someone is successful, you know, we all love to absorb praise for a job well done, but a good teammate will say, well, thank you for your kind words. A great teammate will thank you for your kind words and then redirect the spotlight to someone who made that success possible. Because when you do that, you make yourself more impressive. You know, a lot of people think if I share credit, I'm going to be less impressive. People are going to think less of me, but the opposite happens. What the research tells us is that when you share credit, you make yourself more impressive because you're signaling humility and confidence. Who would share credit? Only someone who has a lot of confidence in their abilities. And so when you signal humility and confidence, those are the precise traits that people look for in a leader.
1: Hoover, thank you. Mel writes in to say, too many teams are too competitive. They are fighting for a raise or promotion within the same team. Mm-hmm. What would you say to Mel?
0: Yeah, that's exactly what we were referring to when we talked about shared goals. And so a lot of times that needs to happen on the compensation level. If you are on a sales team and the only way for you to be successful is to sell more than other people on your team, you're not going to have that team mentality. And in fact, there's research showing that the most successful teams have a blend of compensation related to their individual performance, but also the team level performance. And so when you have a blend of those two things, it makes it much easier to create that team mentality.
1: All right, I want to talk a little bit about risk, and at the risk of Well, I mean, Jeff Bezos isn't the most popular American right now, but he's very successful. Can you tell the story of the Fire Phone? That's not a story that I knew. The idea of risk and the notion of, well, if we create something, was it called the Fire Phone at Amazon? Is that what it was?
0: I believe so. Yeah, it was a failure. It was a complete failure. And he was asked about that by a reporter, and he said, "Well, I got to tell you, we're working on much bigger failures right now."
1: I did love that quote. I got to say, that's a great Bezos quote.
0: It is,
1: because to you, what does it mean?
0: Unless you're taking risks, you're not learning new things. I mean, that's just the reality. If you think about anything you've gotten better at in your personal life, whether it's trying out a new dish or learning how to play pickleball, you don't do that by repeating the same thing over and over again. You do it by doing something that's just outside your comfort zone and then utilizing the feedback you get to improve the next time. And so you fail at that dish the first time. The second time you try, you take some of those insights, you apply them. By the third time you're doing it, you're nailing this dish. That's how learning happens. And unless people feel comfortable taking risks and potentially failing, it's just impossible for the team to grow. And that starts with the leader.
1: So the difference between super teams and average teams, when it comes to feeling like you can take a risk and you can afford to fail.
0: Mm-hmm.
1: I mean, I got to find the bar graph here, but I mean, it's pretty significant.
0: It's a huge difference. And it's, again, it starts with the leader. And so if you're a leader, it's your job to make it feel safe for people to take risks. And the best leaders do it a few different ways. The first thing they do is they talk about mistakes they've made in the past. And that teaches people that mistakes aren't something to hide. There's something to learn from. Another thing that the best leaders do is when they don't know something, they admit it. That teaches people that no one's expected to have all the answers, and it makes it safe for them to be honest. And finally, they are constantly telling people that if you're not making mistakes, you're not growing. And a great example of this is from the book is at LinkedIn, Reid Hoffman wouldn't ask his team to be perfect. He actually wanted them to fail 15% of the time. And his view was, unless a team is failing, they're not moving fast enough. And another example is Reed Hastings at Netflix. And if too many of Netflix shows are successful, he gets a little upset because it means they're not taking big enough swings.
1: Too safe.
0: Yeah, too safe. Exactly right.
1: So that idea, that 85% number was another one that was on my list I want to ask you about. So that's the definition. So the 85%, try to be 85% successful, leaves room that says you've pushed yourself enough that you can be confident that you didn't just play it so safe that you didn't grow.
0: Mm-hmm.
1: Do you accept that 85%? I mean, there's no science to this part of it, but like, is that a pretty good barometer, you think?
0: There actually is science around this.
1: Oh, there's always science around it, Ryan. Go ahead.
0: 85% is a really good benchmark to aim for, because it suggests you're mostly successful, but every once in a while you're falling short. And if that doesn't mean that you're a failure, it means you're taking an appropriate level of risk. And that's a really freeing way of looking at life, because it tells you that perfectionism isn't the goal. You don't want to be a perfectionist. What you want to be is somebody who takes an appropriate level of risks so that you're continuously improving. And I just think that's a great way of viewing, you know, I play a lot of pickleball. I think about that for pickleball. If every shot goes in, maybe you're not pushing yourself hard enough. And so
1: I like this. I'm going to tell my son that when he says, you hit everything so hard in pickleball.
0: I'm taking an appropriate level of risk.
1: I'm taking an appropriate level of risk. But no, it's a really interesting way to think about teams. And I feel like there's a couple of things that's going to hold back a workplace or a team from thinking about that 85% and trying to get 100%. Number one, it's, are you in a position that feels like you can afford to fail sometimes? And it's a safe place to fail because it will be viewed as an attempted innovation and attempted growth. And then the other is just like, I don't have time to fail. I mean, like I'm outsized with my tasks. And sometimes I feel like that. It's like, if you're working at 2 a.m. just to get it done for the next day, you probably don't feel like you've got room to fail. Mm-hmm. And I felt like when I read that section, to me, it connected to the idea that the best workplaces and the best teams are not the ones who are working 18 hours a day and feeling like that's the only way to get ahead, that's the only way to be successful, it's the only way to be respected. Because I feel like when you're in that position, then you don't have time. You don't feel like, because you're just desperate to meet whatever you're doing for the next day, as opposed to really thinking in a growth mode. Mm-hmm. Does that make sense?
0: Absolutely. And this is why when people ask me, how do I start applying this to my organization? I think the biggest opportunity is freeing up people's time, because I kind of view it as the first domino. If you can teach leaders how to free up their team's time, energy, and attention, that creates the bandwidth for all these other great things we're talking about. People are now able to take risks. They're able to try new things. But if you don't have the time, if you're constantly swamped with meetings and messages, there's no one has the bandwidth for any of that. And so creating opportunities for people to focus at work is the biggest thing, because that then allows them to take those risks that enables the team to grow.
1: I will also say I like this graph that shows that how often managers talk about their own mistakes, it's triple in the super teams.
0: Yeah.
1: So super teams are much more likely to have leaders who don't project an image of perfection, mm-hmm. or a top down, I'm at the mountaintop and you know, all you people are trying to climb what I've already climbed. It's a sense that we are all going to make mistakes.
0: Exactly right. And you know, I think that what it does is it tells people that, it, first of all, lowers the pressure that people feel to be perfect themselves, but it also creates this kind of shared journey where we're learning together with our leader. And that's why the best leaders don't just talk about their own mistakes. They actually reward people for making intelligent mistakes. And so one of the best ways to reward a team isn't to identify the individual and to give them an award, but to reward the entire team in that person's honor. And so when someone does something really well, take the entire team out to lunch in their honor, because what it tells people is that on this team, when one of us succeeds, all of us succeed.
1: Tom writes to say, I'd keep listening, Evan, but I've got a meeting to go to.
0: It's an unfortunate truth.
1: It's a question of if it's a good meeting for you, Tom. If a decision's getting made, maybe it's the right meeting.
0: Mm-hmm.
1: But probably not. So I want to ask you also something that is not part of the book, but is part of... I want to throw a narrative at you, and I want you to tell me what you make of this. So there's a narrative about how every generation has a different sort of set of values, and every older generation looks at the next generation and goes, oh, kids these days, or, you know, they don't have a work ethic, or they do things differently and I don't like it. And one of the narratives, fair or not, is that high teens and 20 somethings, well, I don't think it's a narrative. Certainly they are more vocal about work-life balance than previous generations. I think that that's probably true. The narrative that older executives sometimes have is that they don't want to earn their place. They don't understand that before you make demands, you've got to get a little capital in the company that you're working for, and that they've got it backwards, that when you're 23 years old, you should be willing to work 16 hours a day, and that's how you get ahead. And so they have this jaundiced view of young workers. And they think, well, whatever happened to work ethic? Whatever happened, like they just want everything all at once, and you got to earn that. And to my ear, there are some valuable points that younger workers are more vocal about than older workers, which is saying, like, I've watched what happens when people break down from a lack of balance or working 16, 18 hours a day or feeling like that's the only way you can ever move up in a company. And I'm not doing it. Like I respect that in many ways. I also understand the idea that any pendulum can swing too far in any direction. So how do you see those narratives, and do you think there are generational differences?
0: I think there are generational differences, and I think both sides have valid points. To me, my default is always to look at the research and what does the research show. And what the research shows is that past a certain number of hours, no matter how hard you want to work, you're going to start making more mistakes, and that you're going to be less productive mm-hmm. as a function of that.
1: Mm-hmm.
0: Some studies show it's 55 hours. Others show it's up to 65. But the point is, if you're working 7 days a week, the quality of your work dips and you end up creating more work for yourself. And so having that balance is valuable in the sense that if you're trying to elevate people's performance at work, actually encouraging them to take time to disconnect is worth doing. And in fact, one of the findings we have in the research is that on super teams, their leaders are more than twice as likely to urge people to disconnect after work hours. Now, we talked earlier about saying one thing and doing another. If you're continuously sending those messages over the weekend,
1: yes,
0: then that's not going to fly.
1: Even if you're saying, hey, you got to take some time.
0: That's
1: or you know, you're not in the office, go enjoy the weekend. And then Saturday afternoon, you're checking in with your people.
0: Yeah. And so you've got to be consistent with what you say and what you do. And part of it is recognizing that if you're trying to optimize for performance, taking your recovery as seriously as what you do during the day with your work hours is valuable. If you look at high performing athletes, they take recovery, they consider recovery as part of their job. And what we find in the research is that on super teams, they're far more likely to take work-free vacations, 39% more likely, in fact. And what's really interesting, though, is if you look beyond that number and you look at the people who choose to work while they're on vacation, and what you find is on average teams, most people who work during vacations say they do it because they're afraid of falling behind. And that's a very draining experience to check your email during vacation because you're thinking about your work constantly. And so if you look at some of the best organizations, a great example of this is Daimler, the German auto manufacturer, and they've installed software that auto-deletes people's emails that come in when they're away on vacation. So if I email you, I'll get a response that says, Evan's away. If you really need to reach Evan, email him again next week because this email is about to be deleted from the server. And what that does is that it frees you up to actually make good use of your vacation, because even if you're tempted to check your email, there's nothing there.
1: You can't do it. And then
0: secondly, when you get back to the office, you're not digging yourself out of email for 3 days. You can put your newfound energy into doing something productive.
1: I was happy to see that on one of the bar graphs, I don't remember the exact number, but it's the question of, do you have Sunday night dread? Do you have dread about going to work on Monday? And everybody listening can probably relate to that feeling. And maybe for some folks, it's every weekend or every time they're going back to a week or a shift of work. Maybe it's when you're coming back from vacation, but everyone can relate to, like, oh, I do not want to get up tomorrow morning and go to work. I get it. I was worried that the super team number was going to be like 2%. You know, like, these people all love their job. And it wasn't. I don't remember the number.
0: It was in the 60s.
1: It was still plenty of people who experience that sometimes.
0: Yeah.
1: So if you're on a super team, it doesn't mean you're like some sort of pure as the driven snow. You're like the ideal worker and you love your job and you don't even consider it work. No, that they're human. It's still okay to have that balance and that occasional dread. And I just wanted to remark and put that out in the ether. Like, you're not trying to create like automaton workers who just worship the company and can't wait to get back on a Monday morning.
0: No, that's exactly right. But I will say that I think a lot of the features that make work satisfying are evolutionarily built into how we think. And so if you think about what it is that we evolved to do, we evolved to be part of a tribe and evolved to feel like we're valuable contributors. And there's genuine pleasure that we derive from getting better at our job as we continue to evolve in our roles. And so when you create an environment that provides people with those features, it's no wonder that people look forward to Monday, and no wonder that they find their work that much more meaningful. 93% of people on super teams consider their job meaningful to them. And when we ask people, why do you find your work meaningful? This was a fascinating finding as well. On average teams, the number one reason people find their job meaningful is earning a salary to support their family. On super teams, the number one reason is being part of the team. And I think what that speaks to is how rewarding it becomes to have that job where people around you are making you better, where you're learning new things, where you can actually put your hours to being productive at work. It's freeing and it's energizing.
1: Let me close with this here. You write that, you know, in the back end of the book here, that you want teams to also think about how to take their next opportunity or improve. And the best teams communicate really well. The best teams are very direct and can be direct with each other and don't feel like that's threatening. But what's a general idea that you would leave with us for actually not getting stuck in the stasis of staying the same, of not seeing how we can grow, of not seeing where the opportunity to get better is? How do we do it?
0: Running more experiments. That's something that I think more people need to consider. When we look at average teams versus super teams are 48% more likely to run ongoing experiments. And those experiments can be small. It could be things like just A/B testing a landing page, or if it can be much bigger, like selling a product or service that doesn't yet exist just to see what the client says. When you have those ongoing experiments, what that does is it enables the team to learn new things, because even if you fail, you're going to learn something that you can all apply to get a little bit better the next time.
1: I do have a little feedback to the effect of, I would like my boss to read this book, from some listeners. So, you know, if you want to pick up the book, it's available now. You want to direct people anywhere where you'd like them to pick up the book?
0: You know, you can pick it up at any bookstore, but once you do, we've created a course that teaches you the book's best insights in under 20 minutes. It's completely free when you get the book. It's superteamsmasterclass.com.
1: 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How has the feedback been for you on this, by the way? I mean, like, you have the best blurbs of anybody. I think you got Adam Grant to write. You got Adam Grant. Like, anybody who gets Adam Grant, you're doing really, really well here. So the advanced stuff was great. How is it going?
0: It's going well. You know, people who read this, like you, I get a lot of the feedback of, man, I need my boss to read this.
1: And I didn't say that.
0: I think that was
1: my
0: direct
1: boss can
0: quote.
1: Read whatever he wants.
0: That to me is probably the best praise I could get, because I think it resonates with people because they recognize themselves in it and they see so many of their hours going to waste and they want to do good work. That's the part I think that is so illuminating that I think more people need to appreciate is the average person wants to do a good job. They come to work wanting to do a good job and they have all these barriers that are getting in the way. And if we just remove some of those barriers, we can all have far better workplaces.
1: Yeah, that was one of the surprising points on the subject of meaning that you mentioned. When the average team workers talk about finding meaning, they talk about the salary. I wouldn't even have categorized that as meaning. Of course, that's meaningful, like supporting your family. But that's not where I would have even mentally gone with that question. And I do think, again, generationally, you probably hear more from younger workers about wanting to feel invested in something valuable, want to be part of a team that's doing something positive. And I think that's healthy. I think that that is a good thing. And this book, I think, indicates to me you're more likely to feel that way if you're part of a team that's working really, really well. And I just appreciate the fact that you wrote it. So thank you for coming in. Thanks for sharing more with us. You mentioned the book website. Your work, this is not the only book you've written. Do you want to mention where people can find more of your work?
0: Yeah, you can find it on Amazon or my favorite bookstore, Book Culture in Pittsburgh.
1: Book Culture in Pittsburgh. All right. You are a local. We get to claim you. Even though you got all these folks lined up to give you blurbs here. It's great stuff. Thank you very much for being here. Come back sometime.
0: My pleasure. Thank
1: you. Ron Friedman. And the book is called Super Teams, The Science and Secrets of High Performing Teams. I hope you're part of a super team. From all of us at Connections, thanks for being with us on whatever platform you're finding us. Have a great afternoon, a great evening. We'll talk to you tomorrow on Member Supported Public Media.

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4: The unsettled weather story returns to Western New York and the Finger Lakes. We'll look for scattered showers and thunderstorms, especially for later tonight. Temperatures will be dropping back to near 60 with a southeasterly breeze. There'll be additional showers and thunderstorms for Thursday with a stiff breeze at times, the high temperature in the upper 70s. On Friday for Juneteenth, it's mostly sunny and breezy with highs in the mid-70s. For WXXI News, I'm meteorologist Josh Nichols.
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1: Nomination. Trump's pick in Georgia's Senate race, Congressman Mike Collins, topped former football coach Derek Dooley. Collins will face incumbent Senator John Ossoff. One person was killed when a business jet crashed on a highway in Laredo, Texas, and caught fire. A spokesman for the Laredo Police Department says the plane had six people on board and one of them died. 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
3: On the next Fresh Air, an inside look at Donald Trump's campaign to acquire Greenland. While it's faded from the headlines, New Yorker staff writer Ben Taub says there are ongoing influence operations at Trump's direction to keep the possibility alive. In a new article, Taub reveals some key players in the effort and its impact on our European allies. 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
8: It's Here and Now. Day 7 of the World Cup today. England take on Croatia in Dallas. And in Houston, Portugal kicks off against the Democratic Republic of Congo. Let's now bring in soccer commentator Sean Wheelock to talk about the latest on the pitch and its biggest stars. Hey, Sean.
9: Hey, Scott. Thank you for having me.
8: All right. Lionel Messi, the timeless Lionel Messi last night. 3 goals, hat-trick to lead Argentina over Algeria. Argentina are, of course, the defending champs. What struck you about Messi and his performance last night?
9: Well, in the U.S., you know, there has been huge focus on Messi because, of course, he plays in Major League Soccer for Inter Miami. Mm-hmm. But globally, at age 38, I think Messi has largely been dismissed prior to last night's hat-trick. In essence, people are saying in international soccer, he's living off of previous glory, he doesn't run, he picks his opportunities, and in Major League Soccer, he's playing in a lower standard league. But yeah, Messi was brilliant last night, and he's first all-time now with Germany's Miroslav Klose, 16 career World Cup goals.
8: Wow. And, of course, today another super-duper global star plays, Portugal's Cristiano Ronaldo. He is now 41. What do you expect of him?
9: Ronaldo was in a much different position, and it's almost shocking, I think, outside of the U.S., where Cristiano Ronaldo is so revered, to understand that in Portugal, in the media, there was actually debate. Do you put Cristiano Ronaldo in the squad? Do you put him in the starting 11? Ronaldo has been playing for Al Nassr in Saudi Arabia. He's almost at a goal a match. But again, it's the same criticisms globally being leveled against Messi. Lower standard league, past his previous glory. Ronaldo, though, I think far past where Messi is right now. Mm. I would be surprised to see one goal, let alone three, from Cristiano Ronaldo. Mm. With that being said, he's still one of the five greatest players of all time.
8: Oh, my goodness. So who's going to go further, Ronaldo or Messi? I should warn you, we have a Portuguese audio engineer running the board of this show. But who's going further?
9: No disrespect to Portugal, but you have to look at Argentina as the defending world champions, and also their goalkeeper who played for Aston Villa in the English Premier League, Emiliano Martinez, is the goalkeeper in the net.
8: Yeah. All right. Team USA has a superstar coach. Mauricio Pochettino has, of course, coached in the English Premier League, Tottenham Hotspur,

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5: The unsettled weather story temporarily returns to Western New York and the Finger Lakes. For tonight, we'll see an increase in coverage of showers and thunderstorms, especially later into the night. The low temperature near 60 with a southeasterly breeze turning gusty. That gusty breeze will be with us on Thursday with more clouds than sun and a few showers and a thunderstorm around. The high temperature in the upper 70s. Friday is mostly sunny and breezy, highs in the mid-70s. For WXXI News, I'm meteorologist Josh Nichols.
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7: This is Here and Now.
8: Isn't it lovely? Wasn't heaven every day? Passing pearly gates.
7: For many years, the band Wilco and singer-songwriter Billy Bragg collaborated to put a trove of Woody Guthrie lyrics to music. The project is called Mermaid Avenue, a collection of volumes first released in 1998. And Billy Bragg and Wilco are now coming together for a very rare performance of these songs at the Solid Sound Festival in North Adams, Massachusetts on June 26th. And here to discuss is Billy Bragg, singer and songwriter and activist. What a pleasure. Billy Bragg, thank you for joining us.
9: My pleasure, Scott. Happy to be here.
7: How is this the first time that you and Wilco are going to perform Mermaid Avenue together?
9: Well, it's a couple of reasons, really. I mean, back in the day, I was working on this project and I invited Wilco to be part of it, but I kind of interrupted their cycle. They were about to record and release Summer Teeth. So when the album came out, we never quite got together to do a tour. And subsequently, they've been talking about me maybe coming over to Solid Sound, their festival in Northern Massachusetts, to do this. But unfortunately, it's always the same weekend as Glastonbury Festival. And me and my wife run stage at Glastonbury Festival, the left field. But this year, Glastonbury is having a fallow year where they let the grass grow and the cows enjoy themselves. So seemed like the ideal time.
7: There you go. What a moment to perform these songs together. Now, again, these are lyrics originally written by Woody Guthrie, and I want to play a bit of another song, Way Over Yonder, and you sing with Natalie Merchant on this.

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0: or delay of a match. So, as far as I can tell, and FIFA stopped responding to my questions, there are no protocols.
1: Is something that could cause postponement.
0: I don't know. We don't know what FIFA is going to do. There's a lot of money at stake. I think a lot of public health experts say that it should cause postponement, but we don't know what they're going to do.
1: All right, that's Teak Root. He's a senior staff writer at our editorial partners at Grist. Thank you so much.
0: Thanks for having me.
1: This is Here and Now. How does a fashion magazine that's more than 130 years old stay relevant? Chloe Mao, the new head of editorial content at Vogue in the U.S., has some thoughts.
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6: 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Next time on 1A.

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2: 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Right now, 75 degrees, partly sunny in Rochester. Showers and thunderstorms are expected to develop late tonight and into Thursday morning. And there is also a wind advisory from 2 a.m. to 8 p.m. tomorrow, with wind gusts possibly as high as 55 miles per hour. And meteorologists say the severe low pressure system that's expected to bring these gusts and storms to our region tomorrow is unusual for this time of year. And because the trees are in full leaf, the potential for wind damage is even greater than it would be during a winter or an early spring storm. That's because the leaves create considerably more drag in the wind than bare trees. Something to keep in mind if you have any loose limbs. Might want to take care of those before tonight.
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4: It's All Things Considered from NPR News. I'm Scott Detrow in Washington.
5: And I'm Elsa Chang in Culver City, California. The Trump administration says that it has a tentative agreement to end the war in Iran, a war that has been pretty unpopular among Americans. Last night, NPR's senior national political correspondent, Mara Liasson, heard from some of those Americans. She observed two focus groups of swing voters who backed President Trump in 2024. Hi, Mara.
6: Hi there.
5: Hi. Okay, so what did you hear from these voters?
6: Well, last night was our latest set of monthly focus groups in battleground states. These are conducted by the market research firms Engages and Sago. They aren't polls. These focus groups do not give us scientifically significant data, but we've consistently heard comments about the Iran war that illustrate polling. The war is unpopular, people are upset that it's raised their gas prices, and they want Trump to focus on their needs at home. What was different last night was that even though they were told about this tentative agreement to end the war, it's not like these voters were celebrating. They said it wasn't worth it. All these voters are from Wisconsin. They're only identified by their first names. Here's Tammy.
7: I just don't think that it was fair to the American people. I don't think that anybody was a real winner here. I think we just suffered in the midst of them playing tug of war.
6: Another voter said all it accomplished was, quote, the square root of nothing.
5: Dang, okay. But do you think these perceptions might change? I mean, assuming the war does come to an end and say, like, gas prices go down.
6: Yeah, well, that's the big question. A couple of voters who disapprove of Trump said that something could change their mind would be $3 a gallon gas. Another voter, Sam, compared this framework deal to the Iran nuclear deal forged by President Obama, which Trump has hammered on for years. And Sam said he's skeptical that this would have any different outcome than the Obama deal on Iran's nuclear capabilities.
5: Mm. Well, what else stood out to you about these voters last night?
6: Well, something that stood out was just a sense of frustration and cynicism about politics, about politicians, certainly about Trump. One question that was asked last night was about Trump's birthday. He just turned 80, and the voters were asked whether they had a birthday message for the president. Here are Corey, Robin, and Amanda.
8: Happy birthday, Mr. President. What are you doing to ensure that when we get to the age that you are, that we're going to have the America that we grew up learning about?
9: I would have said I would have bought you a cake, but I can't afford one. But happy birthday.
10: It must really feel good to be able to do whatever you want on your birthday. America doesn't have that luxury, but he does.
5: Wow, it's kind of brutal. I mean, just reminding everybody, these are voters who supported President Trump in 2024.
6: That's right. They swung from supporting Joe Biden, all of them, in 2020 to all of them voting for Trump in 2024. So they represent a key sliver of voters who are very important because they help decide elections.
5: Exactly.

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4: In Los Angeles, I'm Kai Rizdahl. It is Wednesday today. This one is the 17th of June. Good as it always is to have you along, everybody. We begin today with the Federal Reserve's new chairman, Kevin Warsh, and his first press conference. And as he promised, changes are coming.
5: We've got a task force for that.
4: This was a more bureaucratic than usual press conference. The economics of it in a minute, of course, but the main takeaway was that Warsh, as he said during his confirmation hearings, is bound and determined to change the way the Fed does business. Telltale sign number one, five new task forces on, should you be curious, communications, the Fed's balance sheet, economic data, productivity and jobs, and inflation frameworks. So, that. Also, though, and more immediately,
5: at this moment in time, it doesn't feel as though providing forward guidance is right.
4: Forward guidance. That thing the Fed's been doing for the past, 15 years or so, letting everybody, which mostly meant markets, letting them know which way the Fed was thinking monetary policy, interest rates, were going to go well in advance of actually voting on them. This is a big deal. So I think it's important to hear Chairman Warsh's rationale.
5: I think the financial markets work less efficiently when they ask a question, how will the Federal Reserve react to that incoming information? The more that markets are paying attention to what's happening in the real economy, deciding what's good data and what's less good data, the more financial markets can price what they believe is the most likely and what are the tail risks. Financial market prices are probably the most important source of information to guide central bankers. But when all the financial markets are doing is reflecting back what we've said, then we're taking the most important source of information and we're being blind to it.
4: All right. So the economy and Warsh's thoughts on it. Inflation is too high, he said. The Fed's going to get it under control, he said. He did not, though, say anything about forward guidance on how the central bank was going to do that, except for this.
5: You've heard me say before, I tend to focus on the left of the decimal point. Well, the two is the left of the decimal point. For now, zero is to the right. I see no reason until we have reestablished our commitment and ability to deliver on the 2% inflation objective to revisit that. So that'll be outside the scope of what we're taking on.
4: 2.0 is where the Fed wants inflation to be, as Chairman Warr said. The decimal placement on inflation right now, according to the most recent Consumer Price Index, has a 4 to the left of it and a 2 to the right of it. For those wondering what President Trump had to say about the Fed's decision not to cut interest rates today, as he has made clear is his monetary policy choice, I'm going to give it to you. This is a quote. It really is. Whatever. Wall Street today. Traders didn't think too much of the new guy's press conference. We'll have the details when we do.
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1: Yours truly. The word consumer was, by my count, said only once in Chairman Warsh's press conference today. It's interesting because, say it with me now, spending by or on behalf of consumers accounts for, give or take, 70% of everything that happens in this economy. So it was reassuring and interesting to get this morning's report on consumer spending for the month of May. Overall, up 0.9% from April, way more than people had been guessing. Some of that was gas, yes, of course, but not all of it. So how, oh how, in the face of rising prices and high interest rates and economic and geopolitical uncertainty, how are consumers finding the capacity to keep on keeping on? Here's Marketplace's Mitchell Hartman.
2: The May retail rebound was more than a pleasant surprise for economist Kathy Busjancic at Nationwide.
3: It was strong and broad-based. Consumers continued to spend quite freely despite higher gasoline prices.
2: Now, keep in mind, retail sales are not adjusted for inflation, so they go up when people buy more and also when prices rise. But in May, says Thomas Ryan at Capital Economics,
4: this wasn't just the case of people being forced to spend more on gasoline. There was also strength everywhere where you look. Motor vehicles were up, furniture sales.
2: We've seen this pattern repeat over decades, says Ryan.
4: When the American consumer is faced with a hit to their real incomes, they tend to sort of absorb that hit, lower their saving rate, and maintain spending levels rather than cut back on discretionary spending.
2: That's exactly what happened in April. When gas shot up, the savings rate went down. Kathy Busjancic expects it fell even more in May.
3: Consumers do feel miserable. They're not happy with higher energy prices.
2: But they're still spending it up, backed by some strong economic tailwinds.
3: Larger tax refunds this year, strength in employment, and also continued gains in the equity market.
2: Which especially helps upper-income households, who are key to this retail resurgence, says Kayla Brune at Morning Consult.
5: Each individual higher-earning household kind of can punch above their weight. Like, they have more spending power. Added up into an aggregate of total retail sales, high earners account for a lot of that spending.
2: It's that K-shaped economy again. The wealthy, unworried about gas prices and inflation, spending on high-priced airfares and new cars, while everyone else is operating way closer to the bone.
5: For lower-income adults, the labor market is really essential to, like, whether they even can do discretionary spending.
2: As long as unemployment remains low, this strong retail run could last a while. I'm Mitchell Hartman for Marketplace.
1: So as I said, setting up Mitchell's story, it wasn't all gas prices that drove that retail sales report. Spending was up in clothing and health and personal care products. Also, at stores that sell, and this is the official category, sporting goods, craft supplies, books, and musical instruments. Hobbies, in other words. Sales in that category up 11.3% in May from the same time a year ago. Marketplace's Stephanie Hughes went shopping today in Baltimore.
6: At Tochterman's Fishing Tackle, Trevoris Hipkin stops in to buy new line for his rod.
7: A boat snagged all of my line, so that's all I had.
8: Around his propeller?
7: Yeah.
6: Well, salesperson Craig Brewer puts the line on. Hipkin shops for another rod, a longer one that'll let him fish in deeper waters.
7: And it's really nice, and I kind of just wanted it, so.
6: Hipkin says he spends at least $1,000 a month on fishing, including bait, gear, boat fuel. He's 24 and has been fishing since he was 6.
7: It keeps me out of trouble. Like, it's a way that I can get away from the internet, and I love being outside, and it's just honestly peaceful and relaxing.
6: The store's owner, Tony Tochterman, says revenue has been up this spring. He says some of that is inflation. They were hit by tariffs and had to pass those costs on. But also, people are buying more.
9: I think that the hobby business was up because people wanted to escape. They wanted to get away from the pressures of work or the pressures of the news.
6: This tracks with the research of Katie Thomas, who studies consumer behavior at the consulting firm Kearney.
10: People are seeking community, belonging, and physical experiences.
6: So they're spending on sports and books and hobbies that bring them together with other people.
10: And so I think, you know, maybe I can't afford to go to the World Cup, but I can buy myself some new gear or buy my kids an outdoor activity.
6: Or an indoor one. In Baltimore, just around the corner from Tochterman's, is a brand new store called Local Stitch. It sells yarn and books. Nicholas Medina stops in because he wants to

0: try an embroidery technique called sashiko.
1: It's visible mending, so you can mend your clothes as they get worn in, but like in a very, I guess, I don't know, stylish way.
0: Medina is interested in making his clothes last longer because he's spending more on other necessities like food and insurance.
1: It's kind of like wearing your hobbies on your sleeve.
0: The store's owner, Natasha Ibrahim, teaches classes here.
2: I frequently notice this light goes off in people's heads the first time they make something with their own hands, and they're like, I can do this.
0: And she says as they improve, they can make things that are better than what they can buy. In Baltimore, I'm Stephanie Hughes for Marketplace.

0: There's a report out today from Harvard University's Joint Center for Housing Studies that's worth spending a couple of minutes on. In 2021, the report says, about 2 million new households were formed in this country. That's people moving out of a family home or some other kind of group housing setup. In 2025, the report says, just over 1 million new households. Marketplace's Samantha Fields has more on why and what it's going to mean for this economy.
1: You can probably guess the major reason so many more young people are living at home with their parents or sharing apartments with roommates these days.
2: Housing affordability is very, very major in that.
1: Lori Goodman at the Urban Institute says in the years since the pandemic hit, housing costs have risen much faster than wages.
2: Not only costs of buying a home, but also rental costs have accelerated much faster than wages.
1: And more recently, it's also gotten harder to find a job.
3: Household growth follows job growth. And I think the trend in job growth of the last few years has been slowing.
1: Daniel McHugh at Harvard's Joint Center for Housing Studies says if you can't find a job or you're not confident the job you have is solid, you're less likely to want to sign a lease or buy a house and move out on your own, especially if the cost of everything else is rising too.
3: Right now, a lot of the forces are negative. They're working against housing demand, whether it's, you know, rising unemployment, slowing job growth, inflation, the return of student loan debt payments.
1: But McHugh says it's not just young people living at home or with roommates who are keeping household growth down. In the last year or so, since President Trump returned to office, immigration has also slowed way down.
3: And so we're expecting that drop in immigration to translate into a further drop in households.
1: All of these factors add up to less demand for housing. And Rob Warnock at Apartment List says less demand tends to lead to less new construction.
4: The housing market is kind of cyclical in that way, right? Like supply chases demand, demand chases supply.
1: The problem, he says, is that if new home construction slows down too much,
4: when things inevitably do turn around and when housing demand and household formation does come back positive, we run the risk of not having homes for that new formation to move into.
1: And that, Warnock says, could just push housing prices up even higher. I'm Samantha Fields for Marketplace.

0: Coming up.
1: It's not as if the world would suddenly come to an end.
0: No, but it would look pretty different. First, though, let's do the numbers. Yeah, the Wawa's, but barely. Dow Industrial's down 506 today, 1%, finished at 51,492. The NASDAQ subtracted 354 points. That's about 1.3% there. Closed at 26,021. The S&P 500 down 91 points, 1.2%, 74.20. Retailers, you ask? Sure. Target gave up 4.2%. Walmart down 2.4%. Macy's dropped about 4.2% as well. That's a lot of fours and twos, man. Allbirds is no longer in the sneaker business, and now it's not called Allbirds anymore either. The company changed its name to Smartbird because it's now an AI company, because that's the way it works these days. The company formerly known as Allbirds accumulated 39.1%. 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

0: This is Marketplace. I'm Kai Rizdahl. It's a fair bet that most of you didn't think about this much today, but the U.S. dollar got a little bit stronger against a basket of global currencies on the open markets today. You didn't think about it much unless you're going to a place like this.
1: Did you want to buy or sell the pesos?
0: Tell me again, it's not a global economy. Foreign Currency Express, tucked into a hotel lobby in downtown Los Angeles, is one of those exchange counters you might visit if you're going overseas.
2: I got this business back in 1991.
0: That's Michelle White, and on the wall behind the counter in the bulletproof glass, she's made art out of the tools of her trade, cash money, as well as pictures of some of her celebrity customers.
2: You recognize this guy?
3: Oh, it's Lou Ferrigno, the Hulk.
2: Of course,
3: yeah.
2: Of course.
3: And obviously you.
0: Pretty much every transaction Michelle does here, even for the Hulk, involves U.S. dollars.
3: Does it matter for you whether the dollar is weak or strong?
2: Yes, we had to watch our market when dollar is weak or strong, so we know accordingly how to quote the rate and buy.
3: You must read the news, too, and because all the geopolitics now, and the war, and the trade wars, and the China, and the Europe, I mean...
2: We watch all of that because it does have a very strong influence on the market. If you don't cover yourself, you don't watch the market, you can lose your shirt.
0: Michelle literally wakes up thinking about exchange rates because that is her business. She trades currencies every single day. Most of us don't, in part because the United States has what is sometimes called the exorbitant privilege of having the most important currency on the planet.
2: If I go Asia, I bring dollar down there because everybody down in Asia, they want dollar. Even you go down to Mexico, sometimes they want dollar down there.
0: That international demand for dollars lets the U.S. government borrow more cheaply, it helps shelter the economy from global turbulence, and it gives the U.S. powerful geopolitical leverage. About 90% of all international transactions, think about that, 90% of all international deals have the dollar on one side. Close to 60% of the reserves held by foreign central banks are in dollar-denominated assets.
2: We are really right now supporting everybody, Asia, Europe, everybody. If we collapse, then what?
0: Then what is what we're going to tackle in the next couple of minutes. What would happen if the dollar wasn't the dollar? To be clear, it still is, but the world's relationship to it is changing, and it has been for decades. The dollar's share of foreign reserves has gone down, and we're in a moment right now where conversations about the dollar's role in the global economy are picking up. Some countries, Russia and China among them, have payment systems that avoid U.S. dollars. There are reports that ships have gotten through the Strait of Hormuz by paying fees to the Iranians in Chinese renminbi. So imagine with me for just a second what a world without U.S. dollar dominance might be like.
4: Well, it doesn't look radically different from where we are today, but I think it'll be different in important ways.
5: The global economy looks like more chaotic.
6: But it's not as if the world would suddenly come to an end.
0: Well, that's good. That was Maury Obstfeld. He's a senior fellow at the Peterson Institute for International Economics. Also Zoe Liu at the Council on Foreign Relations, and Jay Shambaugh, professor of economics and international affairs at George Washington University.
4: As an economist, we sometimes joke about the fact that people like me are a rarity. People who grew up in America who study exchange rates are unusual because we didn't have to grow up thinking about them.
0: We didn't grow up thinking about them, but we're gonna today in this hypothetical, less dollar-centric world.
4: To be clear, we're not talking about a de-dollarized world where just, you know, no one wants to hold treasuries, no one wants to hold dollars. And, you know, at that point, we're in a global financial crisis and it's the international role of the dollar is the least of our worries.
0: That's a really important point. The sudden loss of confidence in the U.S. dollar, where demand dries up overnight, that would be so catastrophically bad that trying to map it out as a hypothetical would be impossible. So we're not going to try. What we are going to do is imagine a scenario where the dollar just doesn't have the dominant international position that it does right now. Maury Obstfeld.
6: You know, in any world we can think of in the medium term, the erosion of the dollar status would be gradual.
0: Unless what the government does speeds things up.
6: And those include, you know, pressuring the Fed to lower interest rates, running very, very large federal budget deficits. You know, the U.S. behaving in a way that is not cooperative and, you know, predatory to other nations, which makes them want to insulate themselves from the levers of power that the dollar endows the U.S. with.
0: I hear you saying, I hear what you're saying on the whole gradual thing, but you, of course, know that saying, and I forget the attribution. Things happen very slowly and then all at once. I mean, those three things you just rattled off are happening in real time right now.
6: Mm-hmm. Yeah, I mean, one of the big factors, I would argue the biggest factor that supports the dollar are what economists call network externalities. You know, I use the dollar because everyone else uses the dollar.
0: An analogy that's useful here is thinking of the dollar as kind of like the English language.
5: You know, I don't need to speak Swahili, and people who speak Swahili doesn't need to speak Japanese or Chinese. We can all speak English in order to communicate.
0: In other words,
6: if you want to exchange, you know, Argentine pesos for Turkish lira, you'll probably turn the pesos into dollars and the dollars into lira.
0: Right now, Argentine banks don't have to hold Turkish lira to do business with Turkish companies. They all just trade in dollars, which makes things more efficient for everybody. Now, you take dollars out of that equation?
6: There's an efficiency loss there on an ongoing basis. But it's actually a cost on the entire world, because the entire world benefits from having the dollar as a global currency.
0: I'm going to say that again. The entire world benefits from having the dollar as the global currency. The first big difference of our hypothetical less dollarized world is a less efficient system with more currency risk for businesses and the expense of more currency transactions.
6: You know, effectively like having a small tax, very small tax on all transactions.
0: The second big difference?
5: America's borrowing cost will go up.
0: The federal government's debt held by the public, that's investors and other countries, is more than $31 trillion, which is, in turn, more than the entire American economy is worth. We spent $1 trillion on interest last year, which makes the higher borrowing costs that would come in our less dollar-dominated world, well, it would be real money. And the paralysis that Congress goes through every single year trying to pass a budget, well, forget that.
5: Every fiscal fight becomes a sharper.
0: For you and me, mortgages and car loans and student debt, all of that would get more expensive too. So American consumers have a tougher time. American businesses have a tougher time. Congress has a tougher time. Who wins out of this? Who gains globally out of de-dollarization?
5: I'd say there is no true absolute winner in a de-dollarized world. Although the U.S. government absolutely loses its power to sanction foreign entities.
0: That's the third big difference that we're going to talk about. The way the global financial system works now, it's just hard to move money without touching the U.S. dollar or a big U.S. bank.
4: And that means that when the United States chooses to, it has the ability to impose sanctions that cut people off from global finance.
0: Jay Shambaugh again right there, George Washington University. Those sanctions are the biggest economic weapon Washington has.
4: So terrorist groups, countries that are trying to acquire a nuclear weapon when they've said they wouldn't, or, you know, Russia invades Ukraine. If we lose the role of the dollar, we lose that sanctions ability.
0: The dollar is what it is, and we get what we get. Lower rates, significant sanctions power, because of the perceived stability of the U.S. economy and its government. A history of paying our debts on time and strong financial regulation. An independent central bank. But what's that thing people say about great power and it coming with great responsibility?
4: If people see us as irresponsible with our power, it makes it just much more likely that they will find ways to move money that don't touch the dollar.
0: The dollar, again, makes the global economy more efficient for everybody. But that doesn't mean there aren't ways around it.
4: It's expensive to do those things, but if the U.S. gives countries a reason to do it, you could see us walking towards that less dollarized world.
6: And that kind of tipping point could occur rather quickly.
5: I guess the core message is that the only enemy to the U.S. dollar is not a rivaling currency. It's not the renminbi. It's not the euro. It's not the Japanese yen. It's our own fiscal responsibility itself.
3: Or fiscal irresponsibility, right?
7: Right. Irresponsibility from that point of view.
0: This hypothetical that we've been talking about is still a hypothetical. The U.S. dollar is so essential to the global economy that it's not going to be replaced soon. But the institutions of this economy, of which the dollar is one, depend on the institutions of this democracy.

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1: This final note on the way out today, a word on nomenclature, or maybe it's honorifics, I don't know. You might have noticed that earlier in the program, I referred to the new guy at the Fed as Chairman Warsh. The convention for the past two incumbents, Yellen and Powell, has been chair. But Warsh's biography on the Fed's website says chairman. So chairman here it shall be. Our media production team includes Brian Allison, John Fokey, Montana Johnson, Drew Johnstadt, Gary O'Keefe, and Charlton Thorpe. Alex Simpson is the manager of media production. And I'm Kai Rizdahl. We will see you tomorrow, everybody. This is APM.
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4: Coming up this week on the Capitol Press Room, we'll speak with Dr. Chinazo Cunningham, Commissioner for the State Office of Addiction Services and Supports, about the latest number of overdose deaths in New York, as well as what the state budget does to combat this problem. All that and much more, wherever you download, stream, or tune in to WCNY's The Capitol Press Room.
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6: From WHYY in Philadelphia, this is Fresh Air. I'm Dave Davies. Today, an inside look at one of the strangest episodes of Donald Trump's presidency, his campaign to take control of Greenland. New Yorker staff writer Ben Taub reveals some of the private actors who pushed the administration's effort for their own reasons and ways people in Greenland felt deceived by U.S. claims they'd reap great benefits by yielding to American demands. Taub says Trump's threats have taken a psychological toll on Greenlanders.
7: And now it's kind of morphed into something where people are just completely exhausted and worn down. They don't trust the United States. That trust cannot be rebuilt. It's something you can only break once, and it is broken.
6: Taub says while the idea of acquiring Greenland has dropped from the headlines, there are ongoing influence operations at Trump's direction to keep the possibility alive. First News.
8: Live from NPR News in Washington, I'm Ryland Barton. President Trump says everyone he met at the G7 in France, quote, loves the deal he's agreed to with Iran. For his part, French President Emmanuel Macron says it doesn't resolve everything, but it is key for the global economy, as NPR's Michelle Kellerman reports.
9: President Trump has faced a lot of criticism from Iran hawks for signing a deal that focuses on the Strait of Hormuz and starts a 60-day clock to negotiate over Iran's nuclear program, which was the initial reason for launching the war. But Trump says only, quote, stupid people want him to continue dropping bombs.
10: Then it's a memorandum of understanding. If it doesn't get done in 60 days, that's all right. We go back to bombing. You know, I don't want to do that because it's so good.
9: He says the U.S. won't give Iran any money under the deal, but the agreement does pave the way for sanctions relief and investments from the region. Michelle Kellerman, NPR News, the State Department.
8: The confirmation hearing for former SEC Chair Jay Clayton to serve as Director of National Intelligence has been postponed. The hearing had been set for this afternoon. President Trump said he was delaying the nomination and blocking the renewal of a key surveillance tool in order to pressure the Senate to advance a long-stalled voting bill. Luigi Mangione's attorneys are pursuing a psychiatric defense in the murder case over the killing of a healthcare CEO in 2024. NPR's Brian Mann reports.
11: This hearing was incredibly contentious. The big news, they will claim that he was under some kind of extreme emotional duress. He's accused, of course, of shooting and killing Brian Thompson, a top CEO at a health insurance company in 2024. There was back and forth between the prosecutor and the defense over whether defense attorneys have released medical information quickly enough. A lot of this is still redacted. We don't yet know exactly the nature of the mental illness that Mangione's defense team will claim. More about that is expected to be released in the coming days.
8: NPR's Brian Mann reporting. Tropical storm Arthur is brewing off the Gulf Coast and dousing Texas and Louisiana. NPR's Debbie Elliott reports.
12: Tropical storm warnings are posted from High Island, Texas to Morgan City, Louisiana. Forecasters with the National Hurricane Center say Arthur will bring tropical storm force winds near 40 miles an hour, along with heavy rainfall and coastal flooding to Texas and Louisiana. Flash flooding is also possible as the storm moves eastward into Mississippi, Alabama, Georgia, and the Florida Panhandle. The city of New Orleans is distributing sandbags for residents to brace for flooding. Gusty winds from Arthur have caused scattered power outages in and around Galveston, Texas, and the storm's also churning up rough surf, prompting marine warnings in the Gulf. Debbie Elliott, NPR News.
8: And from Washington, this is NPR News.
13: Good evening. This is WXXI News. I'm Beth Adams. By a vote of 6-3, Rochester City Council has adopted the city's $700 million budget for the next fiscal year. The city is facing fiscal constraints from rising pension, health care, and utilities costs, and stagnating revenue. In voting yes, Council President Miguel Melendez lamented the state's failure to provide Rochester with what he sees as its fair share of state aid. The budget goes into effect July 1st. Thousands of people spent the day at Genesee Country Village and Museum in Mumford hoping for big appraisals for their antique finds. PBS's Antiques Roadshow is filmed.

0: an upcoming episode there. WXXI's Raquel Stevens spoke with some of the guests.
1: Phil and his wife, Stephanie, said they drove about 250 miles from Cleveland, Ohio, with an antique desk lamp Stephanie originally bought for $50.
2: And what's so exciting about it is we know absolutely nothing about it. And we've been stopped by at least 20, 25 people just wanting to take pictures of it. So we think we might have a winner here.
1: Katie didn't have to travel far to attend her first Antiques Roadshow. The woman from Alexander in Genesee County said she always fantasized about attending this event.
3: And so when I won a social media contest, I got really excited and overwhelmed and started crying, which is a little ridiculous, but I'm so happy to be here.
1: Katie said she's hoping to walk away with thousands of dollars in appraisals for her paintings, but the experience is priceless. Raquel Stephen, WXXI News.
0: Our forecast for tonight, showers and thunderstorms are expected to develop late into the night and into Thursday morning. And there is a wind advisory for Thursday from 2 a.m. to 8 p.m. Wind gusts could reach as high as 55 miles per hour. More news on the
4: This is Fresh Air. I'm Dave Davies. At a White House news conference in April, as President Donald Trump was discussing his displeasure at our European allies over the war in Iran, he said this about his problem with the NATO allies.
5: You know, it all began with, if you want to know the truth, Greenland. We want Greenland. They don't want to give it to us. And I said, bye-bye.
4: That's President Donald Trump in April. Trump's campaign to acquire the territory of Greenland from Denmark through purchase, threat, negotiation, or even military action is one of the stranger episodes of his presidency. And while Trump hasn't spoken publicly about the issue in a while, our guest, New Yorker staff writer Ben Taub, says it hasn't gone away. In a new article, he writes that there are ongoing influence operations at Trump's direction to keep the possibility alive. Taub's reporting traces Trump's Greenland project from its inception in 2018 to the present day, a campaign that's yielded some comical moments as Americans sought to woo allies and wield influence in the territory with just 57,000 people. Taub also reveals some of the private actors who've helped to drive the process, players motivated by financial gain, notoriety, or ideology. Ben Taub has been contributing to The New Yorker since 2015. Among his many journalistic honors, he won the 2020 Pulitzer Prize for Feature Writing for his work on the lasting effects on former detainees and guards of American abuses in Guantanamo Bay. His new article in The New Yorker is titled Inside the Ludicrous, Deadly Serious Plan to Take Over Greenland. Ben Taub, welcome back to Fresh Air.
6: Thank you very much, Dave.
4: I want to begin with a moment. Just before President Trump was inaugurated in 2025, when his son, Donald Trump Jr. and the late Charlie Kirk took a trip to Greenland to try and build some support among locals for this effort of the United States acquisition. How did it go for these guys?
6: Well, so Charlie Kirk and Don Jr. arrived in Nuuk, Greenland, with very little warning. There was a sort of advance team that had gone before them carrying MAGA caps to hand out to people. But the locals weren't really sure what was happening until the Trump-branded 757 landed in their airport. And at first, people were very curious, very open to the idea of a high-profile visit, I think. But during the course of the day, President Trump himself mentioned the prospect of a military takeover. But the people who at the time didn't know that this was happening. They were simply hanging out with Don Jr. and Charlie Kirk. So they arrived in Nuuk, the capital of Greenland, and were greeted by a solitary Trump supporter, a Greenlander named Jorgen Boasen, who led them down to the harbor and over to Nuuk's most expensive hotel, where they hosted a number of locals for a very expensive lunch. And it was only after they left that local journalists in Nuuk, working for the Greenlandic publications, found that, in fact, among those supporters were a number of homeless people who had been recruited with a promise of a free meal. And the portrayal, in sort of both Charlie Kirk's words and those of Don Jr., was that actually this was evidence of a profound support building for an American takeover, effectively, framed as these people would like to join the United States. And in the aftermath of their trip, there was a huge surge in propaganda propaganda and influencers, pro-Trump influencers, arriving in Greenland and trying to sort of get a piece of their own. And the strange thing about this propaganda is it wasn't actually directed at persuading Greenlanders that it would be good for them to join the United States. It was mostly aimed at convincing conservative Americans that this is something that Greenlanders wanted, rather than actually building organic support.
4: Right. And one of the details that I love here is that you tracked down a high school student who had had an interaction here. You want to tell us about that? Was this guy easy to find for you?
6: Actually, yes. So Nuuk is a small town. I mean, it is a capital of the country, but it is a capital with 20,000 people. And it's very easy to, once you build some local contacts and local trust, to get to know pretty much whoever you need to relatively quickly. So through the help of a local Greenlandic journalist named Nukaka Tobiasen, I found a young high schooler named Malik Dolerip Scheibel, who had run into Don Jr. and Charlie Kirk at a pool bar called Daddy's in the center of Nuuk. It's a gathering space for a lot of people in town. It's very close to the Greenlandic parliament, and so it's colloquially known in town as the Danish embassy. So they were at Daddy's holding court, and he was handed a MAGA hat and took a photograph with Don Jr., Charlie Kirk, and several other locals. And it was only later that he realized that he was being used. He said, "We were kind of manipulated. It was only when they posted the pictures that it looked like there were so many people who liked him, but actually we were just friendly and people got free beer." But of course, when they went back to the US, Charlie Kirk went to his broadcast studio and gave a pretty, let's say, dubious account of his few hours in Greenland, claiming falsely that there are polar bears walking around in Nuuk and that there are young Greenlanders coming up to him saying that they have rubies the size of baseballs, which the Danes won't let them mine, and the Danes won't let them mine their gold, their lithium, their gas, all this stuff, which is completely untrue because Greenland has total autonomy and ownership over its natural resources. And he used this to sort of pivot into he claimed locally, the narrative that it's time for a rebellion against the Danes, which is not really what you hear in Nuuk when you actually go talk to people.
4: All right, let's go back to the beginning of this strange episode. You know, the origins of this idea, you tell us in the story, goes back to Trump's first term in office, I think 2018, when he hears about this from a former business school classmate. Is that right?
6: Yes, it was from his longtime friend Ronald Lauder, who had suggested that he buy the island. And the first time he ever brought it up in any context which any of us are aware of is when he summoned his national security advisor at the time, John Bolton, into the Oval Office and confided that Ron Lauder had suggested that he buy the island. He asked Bolton what he thought of it, and Bolton was a little bit startled, but said essentially, well, it is true that there are security issues of importance to the Arctic, and it's a region that we've largely neglected in recent years, and there's probably a lot of ways to sort of handle this. And so he told Trump that he would do some research and get back to him with options. But actually what followed was a kind of, as Fiona Hill, who was serving as the senior director for Europe and on the National Security Council, put it to me, it was all done in a slightly clandestine cloak and dagger way, where Bolton summoned her into his office, ashen-faced, and essentially said, look, Ron Lauder has told Trump that he needs to buy Greenland. We've got to head this off before he announces this to everybody.
4: People will remember Fiona Hill from the impeachment hearings in 2019, right? She was quite an impressive figure in the National Security Council. So she does some research. What happens?
6: So it is absolutely true and important that the Arctic is becoming a really serious site of national security interest, not just for the United States, but for Russia, for China, for Norway, for all of the Arctic nations, or as China likes to call themselves, somewhat questionably, a near Arctic nation. And, you know, basically this is a region that has not really been useful or traversable for any military or commercial purpose, except for Cold War era submarines going under the ice cap. But as it melts, this opens up new waterways that are very strategically important to a lot of countries. And during the Cold War, it was primarily viewed through the lens of the direct pathway for nuclear ballistic missiles to travel from Russia or from Soviet submarines in the far north.
4: The United States does have this one base there. Under a treaty, it has the opportunity to establish military facilities in Greenland. Most of them have been abandoned, except for this one base to track incoming missiles, right?
6: Correct. So the U.S. essentially took over Greenland militarily during the Second World War. It was at the request of the Danish consul in Washington, D.C. at the time, who was essentially acting alone in what he regarded were the interests of his country while the actual government in Copenhagen was under Nazi occupation. And so he encouraged and essentially allowed the U.S. to build military facilities in Greenland to defend those critical waterways and the northwest sort of coastal areas from Nazi incursion. This was an incredibly important and valuable thing. And then during the Cold War, the agreement between the United States and Denmark, that which is in place since 1951, was that the U.S. could stay, could continue to maintain its military presence, and could expand it pretty much however it saw fit in coordination with the Danish and Greenlandic governments. That's been true since the 50s. It remains true today. If the U.S. wanted to expand its military presence against legitimate security concerns from Russia or China or anyone else, it could do so in coordination with the Danes. And up until about a year and a half ago, I think that would have been most welcome.
4: Right. You know, so eventually this does become public because the Wall Street Journal does a story that says Trump is talking about buying Greenland, which gets a lot of attention. And John Bolton, the national security advisor, wonders where this came from because he's quite sure his staff were under strict orders not to talk about it. Finally figures it out. Where did it come from?
6: So, yeah, Bolton said that he'd sort of looked around to figure out what had happened. And what he found out was that at various occasions down at Mar-a-Lago, Trump was sitting around at his dinner table and saying to the guests, what would you think if we bought Greenland? And the guests would say, oh, well, that's a good idea. And that's how this sort of came out at the time. And, you know, the truth is that just before the Wall Street Journal published this information and took the Danes by complete surprise, a couple of weeks prior to that, the U.S. embassy in Copenhagen had called the Danish foreign ministry and said that Trump and Melania Trump, the first lady, would like to visit Denmark and they would appreciate a formal invitation from the Queen. So the framing was going to be, you guys have to issue a formal invitation from the royal family to the United States, which we will then accept. And the Danes, of course, proceeded to do so, unaware that the reason for this was actually that White House staffers had heard that Melania wanted to see Copenhagen and thought that it was going to be a nice stop for her and Trump on the way home from a state visit elsewhere in Europe. So that was why that sort of all happened. And the Danes kicked into gear to organize this state visit. Very expensive, lots of security, lots of pomp and circumstances involving the royal family. Then this leak takes place in the journal and throws it all into kind of a political scandal prior to the visit taking place. And at that moment, the Prime Minister of Denmark, Mette Frederiksen, when asked about Trump's aspirations to buy the island, you know, said, this is absurd. Greenland has had a self-government since 2009. It's not really Denmark's to sell in the first place. So even if it was the 19th century and countries were still buying and selling territories, it wasn't really theirs legally to do so, even if they wanted to, which they didn't. So Trump fixated on her comment that it was absurd and said that that was really nasty of her. And what actually sort of followed was, as it was reported at the time, he then, because she had said this, was so offended, he canceled the state visit to Denmark. But in reality, the reason that they canceled, according to Bolton, is that while he was in a private meeting with Trump, Melania called and Trump answered the phone on speaker and Bolton overheard the exchange. And she said, I don't know why people keep saying I want to go to Denmark. If you want to go, I'll go with you. But the idea had not come from her. And so Trump hung up the phone, canceled the trip, and then blamed it on Mette Frederiksen.
4: Wow. We need to take a break here. Let me reintroduce you. We are speaking with Ben Taub. He is a staff writer for The New Yorker. His new article is titled, Inside the Ludicrous, Deadly Serious Plan to Take Over Greenland. We'll continue our conversation in just a moment. This is Fresh Air.

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7: This is Fresh Air, and we're speaking with Ben Taub. He's a staff writer for The New Yorker, and he has a new article that takes an inside look at Donald Trump's efforts to acquire Greenland. It's called Inside the Ludicrous, Deadly Serious Plan to Take Over Greenland. Taub's reporting reveals some of the private actors who sought to advance the acquisition effort with motives of their own. So give us an idea of who some of these characters were. You want to pick a couple and tell us about them?
8: Yeah, so right after this sort of episode involving the Wall Street Journal and the visit to Denmark that never took place, it seemed to the Danes and to the public in both the United States and in Denmark, that this entire idea had essentially evaporated. But what actually happened was the discussion just moved to secure rooms in the Eisenhower Executive Office Building, where the National Security Council meets. And there it took up a lot of energy among Trump's national security staff. You had a new, what they call, policy coordination committee that was set up, which is, in this case, it was a secret National Security Council task force that was focused on the acquisition of Greenland. And among the leaders of this effort were a former special operations soldier named Drew Horn. During Trump's first term, he worked for both the Departments of Energy and Defense. He worked for the Office of the Vice President, and he also worked in the Office of the Director of National Intelligence. And he was the co-leader of the Greenland PCC, as they called it. And then you also had ideologues such as a man named Tom Danz, who is sort of a part of the MAGA crowd, as he would describe himself, who joined Trump's term after his brother, who went on to become the director of Project 2025. His brother was a lawyer in the White House who essentially participated and led a purge of career officials and replaced them with loyalists. And so Tom Danz joined the administration in early 2020 in the Treasury Department, and soon thereafter was serving as the Treasury's representative on the Greenland PCC. And the focus of the Greenland PCC was, it was to subvert the Kingdom of Denmark. There's sort of no easier or clearer way of putting it. Their activities were centered on a real concern about potential pathways for Greenlandic independence and potential vulnerabilities of Greenlandic independence. There was a real legitimate national security issue to consider about if Greenland is on an inevitable path towards independence, then would the Greenlandic government in, say, 10 or 20 or 30 or 50 years still want to honor the agreements and the treaties that the United States has with Denmark, its former colonial master, as one of the senior national security officials put to me. But the way that they went about addressing this question was not to coordinate, you know, this in open dialogue with the Greenlanders or the Danes and articulate their concerns, but rather to essentially work to try to accelerate Greenlandic independence in ways that would bring about a greater reliance on the U.S. and essentially cut Denmark out of the picture.
7: Right. We should just for context note that in 2009, yep, Greenland had acquired self-rule. So even though it was a part of the Kingdom of Denmark, it now elected its own parliament, right? There are political parties.
8: That's right. They have their own self-government, which has jurisdiction over most domestic matters. Denmark still maintains jurisdiction over matters that involve national security, defense, the constitutional law, and certain things that sort of are integrated across the kingdom. But Greenland has the right, as part of the 2009 Home Rule Agreement, to essentially activate through referendum its own decision to move forward with full independence. And so they could do that whenever they choose to.
7: Yeah, and I'm wondering, from your sense reporting in Greenland, you took several reporting trips there, do Greenlanders feel that Denmark is a colonial power that is exploiting the territory, or do they feel some loyalty towards the kingdom?
8: It's a very difficult sort of domestic politics question for Greenland. I think there are obvious instances of historical injustice which are very fresh in Greenland and which affect people to this day, which the Danes are doing, you know, deep reflection on and trying to pursue just pathways forward with the Greenlanders to rectify these past injustices. And the truth is that, you know, prior to Trump's second term, most Greenlandic political parties were in some form or another pro-independence. What sort of pathway or timeline were among the chief variations between the parties themselves. But really, Trump's aggression towards Greenland and efforts to overtly break it apart have been essentially the greatest thing that's ever happened to Danish-Greenlandic relations in the past 100 years. I think Trump's subversive activities and overt aggression towards the incredibly small and vulnerable population of Greenland has driven them to seek protection and unity with Denmark, with the European Union, and with the rest of the NATO alliance as their greatest chance of defending themselves against the United States.
7: One of the interesting things about this to me is, you know, when we think about Trump coming back in for a second presidential term, I mean, there are a lot of issues he's dealing with. I mean, the economy and tariffs and all this. But somehow, this guy, Tom Danz, who's fascinated with the Greenland thing, managed to have a real effect on the transition process and elevate this idea in the Trump agenda.
8: Yes, that's absolutely true. And essentially, as he put it to me, he spent the weeks following the election pushing his Greenland agenda in conversations with people who were on the transition team until it eventually became one of Trump's central fixations. He said, essentially, if you coach an idea and you work it and sell it and help people understand why it makes sense, and ultimately it becomes their idea, not yours, then there's no end to what you can accomplish in DC if you're willing to give other people the credit. So that's sort of how this seems to have taken off. Danz, for his part, has a family connection to Greenland in that his grandfather served as a merchant mariner in the Second World War for the United States and was deployed to Greenland and helped build the Patufik Space Base there, which is the only remaining military base for the United States open still. So he had never been to Greenland himself until, I believe, last year. But it was something that he thought about a lot and he had a connection to, and that's why he was sort of obsessed with it during the first term and wanted to be the representative for the Treasury on the Greenland PCC.
7: That's the Greenland Policy Coordinating Committee that's kind of operates within the National Security Council, right?
8: Correct,
7: which the government of Denmark did not learn about for a long time.
8: Yeah, in fact, I went to Copenhagen in the course of my reporting to, once I learned details from the Greenland Policy Coordination Committee, because their work was retroactively classified. And so once I sort of knew how it worked and who was on it and what it was aiming to do, I went to Copenhagen to essentially ask the Danes how they navigated that entire period while, you know, overtly dealing with the diplomatic situation with the United States and everyone's an ally and everything's good, but knowing that Americans were covertly running operations against them. And to my surprise, the Danish government was unaware of this and was learning it from me, because the United States had taken such measures to essentially, I mean, it's really sad and difficult for me to be using these words, but because they were being duplicitous towards an ally, like that is what was happening. They were working to subvert the Kingdom of Denmark while pretending to be a strong ally.
7: We need to take another break here. Let me reintroduce you. We are speaking with Ben Taub. He is a staff writer for The New Yorker. His new article is titled Inside the Ludicrous, Deadly Serious Plan to Take Over Greenland. He'll be back to talk more after this short break. I'm Dave Davies, and this is Fresh Air.

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6: This is Fresh Air. I'm Dave Davies. We're speaking with New Yorker staff writer Ben Taub. He has a new article which takes an inside look at President Donald Trump's campaign to acquire Greenland from Denmark. It began during Trump's first term as a proposal to buy the territory, which went nowhere. That effort would blossom in his second term into threats of military action and high tariffs. Taub's reporting reveals some of the private actors who sought to advance the acquisition effort with motives of their own. Taub's article is titled, Inside the Ludicrous, Deadly Serious Plan to Take Over Greenland. So early in the second Trump term, all these conservative influencers get into the act of trying to convince Greenland that it is in their interest to welcome the embrace of the United States, you know, that they're being mistreated by Denmark. What does this feel like? I mean, what is Trump saying about all of this?
7: In terms of what they promised to Greenlanders, it's pretty much uniformly one thing, and it's just money. There's not really any other case that they're making that sticks. You know, when Charlie Kirk was making the case himself after Greenlandic elections last year, he was saying that joining the United States would be nothing but upside for the great people of Greenland, he said. But like Trump, he just focused on money. And these four lines are just verbatim what the case was. And it's saying the same thing over and over again. He said, you will be wealthier. You will be richer. You will have the US dollar. You will have more purchasing power. And it's framed as if, you know, these are four different things because he's coming up with four different reasons, but it's all the same thing. It's that the US has more money and we're going to give it to you. That's the pitch. There's nothing about dignity or self-determination that really holds, or healthcare that makes any more sense. As for Trump's case to the United States, it's, you know, first of all, he's always saying that we need to defend it against all the Russian and Chinese ships that are circling Greenland, trying to take it militarily. That's completely fiction. It is absolutely the case that throughout the entire Cold War and to this day, Russian ballistic nuclear submarines go between Greenland and Iceland and the United Kingdom to get into the North Atlantic. That is an extremely well defended focus of NATO, has been for 80 years. There's all kinds of multi-domain military operations focused on tracking Russian submarines as they go past the east coast of Greenland to get into the North Atlantic. But the Chinese ships are in the Russian part of the Arctic. They're nowhere near Greenland. And the Russian ships are focused on getting into the Atlantic Ocean, not in taking Greenland. The east coast of Greenland, by which they pass anyway, is basically depopulated. There's only 2,300 people on the east coast of Greenland, while 96% of the Greenlandic population lives on the west coast, because the way that the currents flow, you have on the west coast of Greenland, facing Canada and the United States, you have ports that have open water even in the winter. And on the east coast of Greenland, you have water and wind blowing down from the Arctic. And for the 100 kilometers out from the coastline, it's just solid ice. So you can't even approach the Greenlandic mainland, let alone land on it, or let alone have any military utility in sort of taking eastern Greenland, because there's no one there.
6: One of the other things that Trump and others have said is that there are rare earth minerals in Greenland that could be mined and would be a strategic advantage to the United States and a financial advantage for Greenland.
7: Yes, and in some sense that is true, in that there are very likely rare earth deposits in Greenland that have valuable minerals in them. But the challenge economically is that it's not profitable to mine them. The problem is in the cost of logistics and infrastructure, poor weather and bureaucracy. It's an incredibly remote Arctic environment, and the costs exceed the value of whatever can be pulled from the ground. And the truth is that you don't need to annex the island to do business with them. The Greenlanders have been saying since 2019, when Trump's ambitions first leaked in the Journal, you know, we are not open for annexation, but we are open for business. And they've been open for investment for a very long time, and no one wants to invest in it, frankly. It's just not a profitable investment. That's the challenge. So the mining thing doesn't really add up. The only explanation that has ever come out of Trump's mouth that actually makes sense for his ambitions was when, about 6 months ago, he told the New York Times that he considers it psychologically important to own the territory rather than to merely have military access to it. And he added that, you know, essentially with respect to

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1: A correspondent put it, they were seen walking around, practically knocking on one door after another and asking people if they'd be interested in a visit from the vice president's wife. And everywhere, the response was no thanks. So at that point, the White House canceled Usha's touristic visits completely and instead reframed this as the vice president is going to make sure that we've got a good check on the security situation in Greenland, given all the essentially fictional Russian and Chinese threats happening up there. And so he traveled up to Patuvik Space Base on an official visit, where he then berated Denmark, lied about Russia and China attempting a lot of very aggressive incursions into Greenland, and essentially blurted out the truth at one point. He said, the president said we have to have Greenland, and added, we can't just ignore the president's desires. So that was sort of the end of that for a while. And from that point forward, it seemed like things were quieting down in terms of influence operations for a while. But it soon became clear in Denmark and Greenland that what was actually happening was it was just kind of a strategic pause while they regrouped and figured out what to do instead.
2: We need to take another break here. Let me reintroduce you. We are speaking with Ben Taub. He is a staff writer for The New Yorker. His new article is titled Inside the Ludicrous, Deadly Serious Plan to Take Over Greenland. We'll continue our conversation after this short break. This is Fresh Air.
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2: This is Fresh Air, and we're speaking with Ben Taub. He is a staff writer for The New Yorker. He has a new article titled Inside the Ludicrous, Deadly Serious Plan to Take Over Greenland. So there were these efforts to get people in Greenland to welcome acquisition by the United States, to build support for that. Didn't seem to go very well. And then in January of this year, after the U.S. military action to take out Venezuelan President Nicolas Maduro, Trump's rhetoric about taking over Greenland really kind of ramped up, didn't it?
1: Yes, in the aftermath of the Venezuela raid, it really seemed to the Danes and the Greenlanders that sort of piggybacking off of the success of that raid, he might do something else. And there were a number of indications that Greenland would be the next target. Among them was that a former White House official, Katie Miller, who's also married to Stephen Miller, Trump's Homeland Security Advisor, posted online a map of Greenland overlaid with the American flag with a one-word caption. It just said, soon. And then Trump said, we do need Greenland, absolutely. And his acolytes were basically making clear that this was a priority. Stephen Miller himself went on CNN and said, nobody's going to fight the United States militarily over the future of Greenland. By what right does Denmark assert control over Greenland? So at that point, the Danes were really spooked. And they and seven other European nations deployed troops to Greenland. They actually carried live ammunition and explosives, and they prepared to blow up Greenland's runways to slow any possible invasion. The Danes also carried fresh blood packs in case of casualties and were operating under standing orders that were reiterated to them that they should shoot at any invading forces. One thing to be really clear of, though, is that they don't have any concrete evidence of a planned U.S. attack. There was no direct intelligence that this was likely to happen. It was more contextual. And in the aftermath of Venezuela, it seemed like this, as Trump's folks frame it, this extension of the Monroe Doctrine, which was really now looking at as a kind of like conquering strategy all over the Western Hemisphere, was something that would put them in the target sights. And so as far as the Europeans were concerned, and this is as one senior European source who was involved with the planning put it to me, the idea was to raise the cost, as in explicitly, if the United States is going to invade Greenland, they're going to have to kill European troops to do so. And probably the Americans would succeed at taking over Greenland. They have the

0: military capacity to do so. The Europeans didn't doubt that, but they would actually fight, and they would force them to shoot them, and they would force them to kill them. And this was the gamble, that doing so would sort of raise the cost politically as well for Trump and the White House in terms of planning for something like this. It would make it difficult to do the quick and dirty annexation, as a Danish military intelligence officer put it to me. It would make it something that would be potentially very, very complicated and unpalatable in terms of domestic politics, where obviously going to war with Europe is the kind of thing that could escalate to impeachment very quickly in a way that going to war with Iran did not. And so that was the message they intended to send.
1: I mean, this is a remarkable moment. I mean, a NATO ally arming to defend itself from the United States, because Trump had refused to rule out military action to acquire Greenland. How did Trump respond to these military steps by all of these allied European countries?
0: He absolutely understood the message of force. And his response was to announce that every European nation that had deployed troops to Greenland would face new tariffs, at first 10%. And then he added that if by June 1st, the United States did not reach a deal for what he called the complete and total purchase of Greenland by that date, he said, then they would rise to 25%. Later, Mark Rutte, the Secretary General of NATO, spoke to Trump a few days later at Davos, and he defused the situation, and Trump rolled back these tariff threats and said that for now, military options were off the table. And things have kind of quieted down since then. But the truth is that the Greenlanders and the Danes, I think, are essentially lucky, as they see it, that the U.S. got tied up in Iran, and are fearing that if things wind down with Iran and this new deal sort of sticks, that he might refocus his attention to Greenland soon enough. But since January, there have been no military threats and things appear to have been quieted down.
1: Now, you do write that even though, you know, this isn't being talked about actively now, there are ongoing influencing operations at the direction of Trump. What exactly are they?
0: Yeah. So in December of last year, Trump announced on Truth Social that he had a new so-called special envoy to Greenland, and that's Jeff Landry, the governor of Louisiana. This appointment came as a surprise to Denmark, Greenland, and the State Department.
1: And the State Department?
0: Yeah, the State Department didn't know either. And so Landry, who of course had never been to Greenland until last month, took it upon himself to sort of refocus and professionalize the influence operations that had gone so spectacularly poorly last year when they were done privately. And so he invited Jörgen Boasen, this solitary Greenlander who supports Trump, to the governor's mansion in Louisiana. And he asked Boasen what really mattered to Greenlanders that they could help with. And Boasen said that the healthcare system in Greenland is a disaster. And as he put it, it's a death sentence to get sick in Greenland. Now, Greenland has universal healthcare, and for serious operations or health problems, Greenlanders are often flown to Denmark for treatment, for free treatment. But it is also the case, of course, that in very, very remote parts of Greenland, there are towns that have no doctors. There are towns where access to care is very difficult. And in order to get proper care, they do have to travel to Nuuk. So it is true that there is a very vulnerable situation for people living in remote parts of the country. But Boasen gave Landry the impression that it was a death sentence to get sick in Greenland. So at that point, Landry talks to Trump, and they decide to deploy a U.S. naval hospital ship to Greenland to pick up the slack. And Trump takes to Truth Social to announce that it's on its way. And he posts an illustration of the U.S. naval ship, the Mercy. Of course, it wasn't on the way. The Mercy was in dry dock in Alabama. So too was the other U.S. Navy hospital ship. Both were undergoing repairs. No ship was on the way.
1: And we should note that Danish officials responded strongly to the notion that, you know, getting sick in Greenland was a death sentence, right? I mean, they said, there is a healthcare system.
0: In fact, the Prime Minister of Greenland himself said, look, we have a public healthcare system where treatment is free for citizens. And he added, please talk to us instead of just making more or less random statements on social media.
1: So again, we're talking about the governor of Louisiana, the sitting governor of Louisiana is Trump's special envoy to Greenland, Jeff Landry. One of the other things you write about is that he traveled to Greenland uninvited to attend a business conference with the instruction of just trying to, make some friends?
0: Yeah, upon landing, he said that his instructions from Trump were to go over there and make a bunch of friends, as many friends as he can. So he also brought with him a doctor who claimed to have come to assess the medical needs of the Greenlanders, but the Greenlandic health ministry had no idea that he was coming, and there had been no coordination, so they were obviously very upset about that. And the health ministry even put out a statement to the effect of, essentially, you know, this isn't a population for you to come experiment on and view as subjects for your research. Of course, you know, the business conference was a real opportunity for the Americans, if they wanted to show real investment interest in Greenlandic businesses. But instead, Landry's visit essentially took all the oxygen out of the event. A lot of journalists flew in just to basically try to figure out what on earth Landry was doing there, since he was not officially part of the conference. He had merely sort of bought a ticket to show up in the audience. He then sat in for about 30 minutes before walking out and then going around trying to talk to young Greenlandic children, offering them chocolate chip cookies. He said, if you come to Louisiana and you come to the governor's mansion, all the chocolate chip cookies you could eat. So then in another sort of bizarre encounter that was captured on film, a Greenlandic boy apparently asked if Landry was famous. And Landry's wife said, I don't know if he's famous, but he's the governor of Louisiana. At which point Landry said to him, do you want to take a picture? And the boy just shook his head and said, no. So that's pretty much how the visit went. This was against the backdrop of a very important event, though, whose significance can't be understated. The day after Landry left Greenland, the United States opened a very, very large consulate in Nuuk. It's 30,000 square feet. And up until recently, you know, the U.S. had no diplomatic presence in Greenland since 1953, when they shut down their last consulate, but they reopened it during the pandemic in 2020. And at the time, it was operating, up until very recently, out of a small red cabin that had, I think, two or three employees total. Now, they were renting this 30,000 square foot office space in the center of Nuuk, and the day after Landry left, they opened it as the official new U.S. consulate. This is a huge facility in one of the biggest buildings in the capital of Greenland, and therefore the entire country. It's about 150 meters from the parliament, and it's now regarded as something that people fear as a kind of annexation headquarters, because the facility does not make sense except in the context of something that looks like a takeover.
1: We need to take another break here. Let me reintroduce you. We are speaking with Ben Taub. He is a staff writer for The New Yorker. His new article is titled Inside the Ludicrous, Deadly Serious Plan to Take Over Greenland. We'll continue our conversation after this short break. 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

0: This is Fresh Air, and we're speaking with Ben Taub. He is a staff writer for The New Yorker. He has a new article titled Inside the Ludicrous, Deadly Serious Plan to Take Over Greenland. You know, you've made several reporting trips to Greenland. You spent a lot of time there doing reporting on things other than this acquisition effort. But what's your sense of, from looking at the media there, the public debate, the online discourse, of how the threat of an American invasion translates into what they might experience, what their own perceptions of this are?
1: Yeah, it has taken a tremendous toll in Greenland. You know, there's sort of shocking figures of the mental health toll that it's taken just in the past year. A recent health survey by the Center for Public Health in Greenland noted a more than fourfold increase in the past year alone in the percentage of Greenlanders who show symptoms of psychological distress. 82% of respondents said that Trump's annexation rhetoric negatively affects their everyday lives, and one in four said that they have difficulty sleeping. There's also Greenlanders who have left the country out of fear of an invasion and moved to Denmark for safety reasons. I mean, it just is the case that as Americans, we are represented by a government that has a very, very powerful military and is a superpower. It's as Stephen Walt put it in an essay for Foreign Affairs earlier this year, we have become a predatory hegemon. And the people on the receiving end of this are a small indigenous population in a country that has received very little attention in recent decades, and in fact, throughout all of history. And now suddenly they're thrust into the spotlight in the most unpleasant, most hostile possible way. And at the end of the day, it's the people who are representing us who are doing this to them.
0: In some ways, it sort of seems like such an abstract and kind of an idea. I mean,
1: yeah.
0: Abstract and, as the title of your story says, ludicrous idea. I mean,
1: yeah.
0: You might think that people might laugh it off, but it sounds like people are not.
1: No.
0: How do they talk about this?
1: Yeah. A lot of Greenlanders are just completely exhausted. I mean, I think that Trump's initial sort of interest in Greenland was in some ways regarded at first as a kind of opportunity. This was a way of potentially luring greater investment from the outside world, not just America, but from Europe, frankly, from Denmark, by, you know, some Greenlandic politicians saw the U.S. interest as a kind of cudgel, a piece of leverage to use against Denmark in their own domestic negotiations for greater control over their destiny. And now it's kind of morphed into something where people are just completely exhausted and worn down. They don't trust the United States. That trust cannot be rebuilt. It's something you can only break once, and it is broken. At the same time, there is this kind of resilience in the society to influence operations, partly because they have such a unique language and such a small population. So everyone really does know everyone else. And so there is a kind of domestic resilience in that everyone can instantly identify what's going on around them. But it's sad because there's also a great suspicion now and a great deal of alertness that, you know, they can't just regard American businessmen coming to invest in their businesses as pure interest in their future or in a joint venture. They have to be on their guard and be suspicious in ways that are actually unhealthy, unhelpful, and might actually divert legitimate business interest in their country for mining or minerals or other activities altogether.
0: And I wonder if the United States' willingness to engage in military action, like, you know, deposing Maduro in Venezuela and, you know, attacking these ships that are regarded as drug runners, but which are, you know, subject to attack without any warning, if that kind of sends a message that there may be a reckless use of this enormous power.
1: Yeah. If there's one consolation that people can take from that, it was articulated to me quite well, I think, by a man named Jakob Karsbo, who was a Danish former senior military intelligence officer who worked alongside the United States in Afghanistan and Iraq for 15 years. And he was saying the absurdity of that scenario, a full-scale invasion of Greenland, is in some ways kind of reassuring because he thinks that the rank and file of the U.S. military, the generals, the intelligence officials are still very closely integrated with European allies. There's daily operations and work together, and they are close allies, even as the politics are what they are. And his sort of solace that he takes in this scenario is that it's so absurd that it would definitely get leaked if there was a sort of plan for an amphibious assault. An amphibious assault would take time. You have to get ships in the vicinity of Nuuk to pull that off. And so by that point, you know, this is the kind of thing that would be all over the New York Times and the press in the United States, and forcing congressional hearings if this was really something that was on the table. And so what he's more concerned about is this kind of quick and dirty takeover, the 2 a.m. version, as he put it, where a couple of planes with a flight plan that says Pacific Space Base suddenly just veer towards Nuuk. And then you have a couple hundred special forces officers who just land and take over the Capitol, the airport, the parliament, and so on. But that's the kind of scenario that really can be deterred with the small European force that they deployed in January. You blow up the runways, you have troops who will fight back, and suddenly it's a politically unviable thing, and it's the kind of thing where you can be deterred. And so as long as the Europeans essentially continue to show that they will fight for Greenland, as they showed in January, I think that, you know, there might be a lot of continued interest, rhetoric, aggression, influence operations, and every manner of sort of denigrating remarks towards Greenland and Denmark and Europe for the remainder of the term and possibly beyond. But I think that the message was sent that Europe will fight for this and there will be casualties on both sides. And the question is that something that can Trump or any president for that matter could survive domestically?
0: Well, Ben Taub, thank you so much for speaking with us.
1: Thank you so much for having me on, Dave.
0: Ben Taub is a staff writer for The New Yorker. His new article is titled Inside the Ludicrous, Deadly Serious Plan to Take Over Greenland. On tomorrow's show, we hear from comedian Ali Sadiq. He served 6 years in a Texas prison and turned his life into some of the most watched storytelling and comedy. He has a new special out in time for Father's Day called My Father, about a man who wasn't always there, but who Sadiq wanted to be like anyway. I hope you can join us. To keep up with what's on the show and get highlights of our interviews, follow us on Instagram at NPR Fresh Air.

Fresh Air's executive producer is Sam Brigger. Our technical director and engineer is Audrey Bentham. Our interviews and reviews are produced and edited by Phyllis Myers, Anne-Marie Baldonado, Lauren Krenzel, Teresa Madden, Monique Nazareth, Thea Challoner, Susan Yakundi, Anna Bauman, and Nico Gonzalez-Whistler. Our digital media producer is Molly C.V. Nesper. Roberta Shorrock directs the show. For Terry Gross and Tanya Mosley, I'm Dave Davies.

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6: Women grow up hearing about a ticking biological clock. 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But that's not the whole story. From WAMU and NPR in Washington, this is 1A. Hi, I'm Jen White. Today on 1A, male factor infertility. It accounts for